0: Good evening. 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My name is Brent Stott. This show is Louder Than Bombs. That opening track was from Greg Freeman. That's a new single off of an album coming out some point this fall. The name of that single was Endu. The name of the new record is All Set the Bone. This is a follow-up to his fantastic record from 2025 called Burnover. Greg Freeman is so good. From Vermont, too. But yeah, he's got that new album coming out this fall and a tour. He's going to be all over the United States and a few overseas states as well. Looks like the closest thing coming to us is Asheville and Atlanta. Get on down or on over and see Greg Freeman. All right, let's get back into some music. Here's one that I've been listening to quite a bit. Been digging into the archives of Iron and Wine. This is Lover's Revolution.
1: I can't.

And there's Cass Elliott with Baby, I'm Yours. Cass Elliott, of course, of the Mamas and the Papas. I've not really listened to that much of her music, but I'm reading a book right now about the 1960s. And she plays an important role in the book. So I've been listening a little bit more to her music and, of course, completely blown away. Yet another incredible talent that we lost at a very young age. In that block, we also heard from Little Wings, we heard from Caroline, and we heard from Iron and Wine here on WUTC 88.1 FM in Chattanooga, Tennessee. This next song is the latest from Dixon Blake Callahan. He's a local musician. If you haven't seen him perform, keep your eyes peeled for any time that guy's performing and go see him. This is his latest single called The Magic Is Gone.

Robin Hood and Little John walking through the forest, laughing back and forth at what the other has to say. Reminiscing this and that and having such a good time. Oodle-lolly, golly, what a day. Never ever thinking there was danger in the water they were drinking, they just guzzled it down. Never dreaming that a scheming sheriff and his posse was watching them and gathering around. Robin Hood and Little John running through the forest, jumping fences, dodging trees and trying to get away. Contemplating nothing but escaping fire.

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My name is Brent Stott. This show is Louder Than Bombs. That song was from the band Feller. This next song is from Ariel Pink.

You are tuned in to WUTC 88.1 FM in Chattanooga, Tennessee. My name is Brent Stott. This show is Louder Than Bombs. That song is from Radiohead. That was A Wolf at the Door. In that block, we also heard from Jeff Tweedy, Jeff Rosenstock, and Ariel Pink. Well, we are winding down the show. I think I've got time for a few more. This next one's from the band Rat Boys. They're playing The Signal on October 22nd. So go grab your tickets now. This is I Go Out at Night.

0: Well, I am almost out of time on tonight's show. So I'm going to go ahead and sign off here and squeeze in one more song in the remaining couple of minutes. My name is Brent Stott. This has been Louder Than Bombs. I'm here every Monday through Thursday from 8 to 9 here on WUTC. And you can, of course, listen in your car, wherever you get a radio signal at 88.1 FM. 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And I'm out of here. Have a good night.
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5: 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This is Jacob Raymond, and welcome back to Kudzu Vine. Thought I might keep up the trend of the last couple of weeks and do a bit more of a loose theme. The theme for this week is runnin', and we'll be playing a bit more small indie country artists. Up first, we'll be listening to Runnin' Out of Hope, Arkansas by Brennan Lay. After that, I'll be going from Chloe Kimes, followed by Peridolia by Ken Pomeroy.

That was The Rooster and the Hen from Emily Nenny. Up next, we'll be listening to Honey Ain't No Sweeter by Willow Avalon, followed by Appreciate Ya from Nick Shoulders, and after that, Big Time by Abby Hamilton. Enjoy.

I'd kill for some Tito's and corn chips.

That was Trailer Park Tiki Bar by Emily Zeck. Up next, we'll be listening to Everywhere I Go by Cat Clyde, followed by 93,500 Miles from the Resonant Rogues and Sierra Ferrell, and after that, Happy Pills by Paul Myra. Enjoy.

You just heard Annie by Rachel Baiman and Aaron Ray. Up next, we'll be playing All the Sweet Tea by Denisha. After that, Critterland by Willie Carlisle, followed by Gone As It Gets by Meg McCree, Adam Sheffens, Britt Taylor, and Ben Chapman. Enjoy.

That was There Is a Time by Tori Miller. We've got time for two more songs this week, so we'll be listening to Any Fool Will Do by Valley James and closing out this week's show with Chet Baker by two of my favorites, Esther Rose and Bella White. 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

0: I do believe that's all the time we got for this week. Once again, this is Jacob Raymond, host of Kudzu Vine. 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
1: And welcome, everybody, to the beautiful and historic Scottish Rite Concert Hall here in our hometown of Lexington, Kentucky. We're broadcasting all over the world, from Australia to Ireland, New Zealand to New York, Yuma, Arizona to the Yukon, and across Canada. We're celebrating this wonderful, amazing, beautiful, rustic, organic world of front porch music. And artists come from everywhere to be on our broadcast. We say it every week. You don't have to be famous to be on Wood Songs. You just have to be very, very good. And, oh, boy, we've got this amazing band from Denver, a great power bluegrass band for you, and a wonderful, amazing kid. But first up, it's a very honor to have her on our broadcast. She's the daughter of a very famous country singer, Leanne Womack. She's got a great album called Attachment Theory. She's going to introduce herself with a song called Subatomic. Please welcome the amazing Aubrey Sellers to the Wood Songs Old Time Radio Hour.

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0: Great song from her album Attachment Theory. Subatomic is the song. And Aubrey Sellers, it's so nice to have you here.
1: Thank you so much.
0: You grew up in a musical legacy family, of course.
1: Yes.
0: Your mom, we mentioned, was a very famous artist.
1: Yeah.
0: And you've sort of inherited a lot of that DNA, obviously, because you're very good at what you do. Your memories as a child must be pretty intense, considering the trajectory of your mom's career.
1: Yeah.
0: You know, like growing up on a tour bus?
1: Yeah, absolutely. I was homeschooled on a tour bus.
0: Really? So yeah. Tell me what that was like for you.
1: Yeah, I mean, it was a very unique experience. It's hard to tell people unless you've lived it, but I grew up on a tour bus. I did go to school on and off, so I have a little bit of regular life experience. But yeah, it was amazing being surrounded by some of the best musicians in the world, getting to hear that every night and even during the day around the house. So,
0: was there like a lot of music on the bus itself when you were just a little girl?
1: Yeah.
0: And you were sitting
1: also,
0: there?
1: My dad is a player and singer as well, and so he played with artists like Ricky Skaggs, and so you know, with those types of country singers and bluegrass singers, there's a lot of jamming going on and a lot of just love of music. So definitely, and that was kind of what led it for everybody, was a genuine love for music, so I got to hear it a lot.
0: I'm glad you brought up your dad, because Jason was a very proactive artist, and you know, he kind of like confronted Vince Gill and said, you know, I want to be your bass player, and sort of made Vince Gill get him as the bass player, and he did the same thing with Billy Joe Royal and then Ricky Skaggs, like you said. So did you inherit a lot of that high motivation from your parents?
1: I have a drive, I think, more so to create. So, you know, a lot of people say, like, the cheesy, you know, music is therapy for me. But genuinely, I just have a drive to create. And I think the drive to maybe be more ambitious business-wise, I do have that. But I think it's more just about, you know, if you spend so much time writing all this music that means something to you, you hope that you can do something to get it to reach people and hopefully connect the people like you meant it to.
0: So in your album, Attachment Theory, which is a beautiful album, by the way, did you write a lot of these songs yourself? I mean, this is you had a co-writer, I'm sure.
1: Yes, I did have some co-writers. I've written songs by myself and co-writing on my records, and I've done it both ways. But there's only one song on the record, actually, that I didn't write. My friend Lily May. I don't know if you've ever had Lily May on the show. She's incredible. She wrote the song for you on my record. Everything else was me, yeah.
0: Well, it's a lot of work to do this thing they call playing.
1: Yes.
0: Right? You know, and the music world, you know, if we compare when your mom was coming up, and, you know, I Can Dance was a big global massive hit. But the music world has really changed a lot since then.
1: Absolutely.
0: And newer artists trying to get, you know, record deals. And even if they get a record deal, getting it out, there's no music store chains left in America.
1: Right.
0: You know, what do you do with the record, right?
1: Totally.
0: So what was it like for you? Because you found a label.
1: Yeah. You know, I've been through it all. I mean, you know, I've put out 3 records, but I feel like I've had a lot going on in this little bit of my career. And I've been on major labels and put out things independently. And I think the playing field has been evened or leveled, I guess, out in a lot of ways, because people have direct access to fans now through social media. But it does make it a little bit harder to reach people, because there's a lot more people out there. And so it's become, even since I put out my last record, much more driven by social media and being online and all this new type of marketing. I think everybody is still kind of figuring it out.
0: It's a hard thing, and the pipeline is really packed. It's
1: right.
0: Really, there's so many
1: exactly
0: crowding into that little pipeline, because everybody has access to it, right?
1: Yeah.
0: Well, you're doing a great job, and I want to expand on this and when we come back in the second half hour, but where you have a country legacy in your family, you're not necessarily following that record bin, are you?
1: Totally.
0: You're not completely diving into that. You like an expanded music taste. So
1: absolutely.
0: What is that?
1: Yeah, I was very inspired by rock music. And, you know, obviously I grew up in country and bluegrass and very much appreciate that. And you can hear a lot of that in my voice. But I love rock music. I love alternative music. I love blues music. And so even when I put out my first record, I called it Garage Country, because I thought, you know, I don't know what it is.
0: I like that
1: it
0: term.
1: It needs its own term.
0: Garage country. Well, I was reading your influences is really cool, because, again, you come from a very country legacy family, but your influences are the Kinks, Screamin' Jay Hawkins, Buddy and Judy Miller, Creedence Clearwater Revival, Ricky Skaggs, Patty Griffin, Neil Young, Bob Dylan, Ralph Stanley.
1: Yes.
0: You even got to do a project with Ralph Stanley.
1: Oh, my gosh. He's one of my favorite singers of all time. That was epic. And Buddy Miller, who you who you mentioned produced it. So that was super cool.
0: Well, we want to get back into more of your music. Her album is called Attachment Theory. This is a tune called Villain of the Week. Great title. It's Aubrey Sellers on the Woods Songs, Old Time Radio Hour.

Beautiful song from her album, Attachment Theory. It's Aubrey Sellers, the great Cy Winstanley, playing guitar with her and doing a great job on that. If you want to know more about the music of Aubrey Sellers, all you have to do is go to the Wood Songs website, click on the archive page. This is show number 1,171. We'll tell you how you can make her music part of your home music collection or tour schedule and everything else, as well as our next band that comes all the way from Denver, Colorado. And boy, they're in some good company, because the state of Colorado has given birth to a lot of amazing bands like String Cheese Incident, The Lumineers, Leftover Salmon, Hot Rise, our good friends Tim O'Brien and stuff, Yonder Mountain String Band, and they're certainly in that that pocket. They're absolutely wonderful. They've got a brand new album called Sin and Squalor. We'll talk about that title because it's pretty interesting. This is a tune called Where Have You Gone? It is Clay Street Unit from Denver, Colorado on the Wood Songs Old Time Radio Hour.

0: There it is. Great album. Sin and Squalor is the name of the album, and it's Clay Street Unit. Brendan Lamb playing drums, and Jack Catarba playing the bass. Brad Larson doing pedal steel. We don't get a lot of pedal steel on Wood Songs, channeling John Huey and Speedy West and Lloyd Green out there in the back. And then we have Dan Andre on fiddle, Scotty Bolin on mandolin. Let's say hi to Sam Walker, who is singing lead on that song. So tell me about the formation of Clay Street Unit. You're Denver-based, but a lot of you guys are not necessarily from Denver, right? You're from all over the country and kind of settled out there. So what's the big draw of wonderful artists like yourself going to Denver? What's the draw? What's the pull?
1: Yeah, I think it's just, you know, a lot of us are from the eastern part of the country. Jack Catarba on bass is born and raised in Denver, so we do have one local.
0: You have a homeboy over there.
1: Yeah, we do, thank goodness. But, no, a couple of us went to college out there, and then a lot of us found ourselves out there in our early 20s, late 20s, and I think just kind of the lore of the West, we were all kind of East Coast or Midwest, and it was just something different in the lore of the mountains and the rivers and the open space and, you know, the bluegrass scene, jamgrass scene, country music. Kind of everything for everybody out there.
0: I mean, you guys are in the shadow of the Rocky Mountains, and it is gorgeous out there. It is stunning. Clay Street Unit, the other unit that I know is Tony Rice's unit. And so are you grandfathering your name from Tony Rice's influence? Or
1: Inadvertently. We're not much of a bluegrass band. We have some bluegrass instrumentation, but our banjo player, who I started the group with, Jack Klein, we were just obsessed with that Manzanita record at the time that the Tony Rice unit released. Yeah. It was kind of what we bonded over when we started the band, and so we were looking for a name. And you know, they say all band names are terrible until they like your music. So we were just kind of rolling with.
0: They said that about the Beatles. They said that about the Beatles. That's too corny. You can't use that name. Well, it stuck. Right?
1: It turned out all right. For
0: it did
1: me,
0: okay.
1: I think.
0: Yeah.
1: But yeah, it was something that did inadvertently come from Tony and the unit, and. We keep a little flavor in there, but I can't play guitar near as mean as that, you know.
0: But it's a nice honor. I mean, Tony Rice, you know, deserves respect, right? And you're certainly giving him that. We were talking to Aubrey earlier about, you know, how much work it goes into this thing called playing and how difficult it is to find record labels. You guys found a record label that wanted to sign you. It was Monument Records, and this is a legacy record label in Nashville that was there for decades and decades, and as soon as they sign you, what happens?
1: We got a call a few weeks later. They were closing down the shop, and we were out of a record label pretty quick there.
0: But you recovered. You found another. How did that happen?
1: Yeah, we were really fortunate, and the Monument folks were amazing to work with. Great staff, great people. But they were run by Sony, and Sony kind of pulled the plug one day. And luckily, we'd made some amazing connections, great friends in the industry and around Nashville, and. We had a lot of people from Monument go to bat for us and send our record to a lot of other labels and people that they worked with and that they thought would be a good home and could really help bring our vision to life. And we got really, really fortunate to end up meeting the folks over at Leo 33, released this last record with them, have started working on the next one for them, and we couldn't be more grateful that we landed at such a great home.
0: You know, what really is impressive about what you went through is that you signed to this label, Sony pulls the plug, like you said, but the people in the label that signed you still stood behind you and helped you find another home. That means that when they signed you, they really, really believed in you guys. And so, I mean, how does that make you feel now that you're with another label, but you owe your future career on those that stood by you?
1: I think the biggest word I would use is just grateful. We're so grateful that those people believed in us. Once they didn't have any, you know, obligation to believe us in us, they still believed in us and wanted to help us land on our feet. And they've ended up being some great friends. And we're just awfully, awfully thankful.
0: Well, let's give a big hand to the believers, the loyal folks. Your new album, Sin and Squalor, in the second half hour, we're going to talk more about the title and what it means to you guys and stuff, but you're going to get into a song that could easily be misunderstood by its title, right? The title is Let's Get Stoned, but you're not necessarily talking about that.
1: Precisely.
0: So give me the Cliff Notes version, what it's about, so that the audience doesn't freak out.
1: It's about two people falling in love and not having much, But they got a little bit of weed and some rolling papers, and that's enough for them to
0: love
1: each other.
0: It's close enough, right?
1: You know?
0: Okay, let's get into it. It's called Let's Get Stoned. It's Clay Street Unit on the Wood Songs, Old Time Radio Hour.

0: It's the Clay Street Unit on Wood Songs. We're going to get back to them in the second half hour. We've also got the wonderful Aubrey Sellers with music from her new album as well. And wait till you meet this week's Wood Songs Kid. We will be back right after this.
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2: What a special show to hear Leanne Womack's voice. We've got her daughter on the broadcast, Aubrey Sellers. We've got the great Denver band Clay Street Unit. We're so glad that everybody could join us here at our home base at the Scottish Rite Concert Hall in Lexington, Kentucky, the crossroads of America's folk and bluegrass music, the gateway city to the magnificent Appalachian Mountains, where so much of this art and music does come from. 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So join the Wheeling Jamboree. We're on American Forces Radio Network. It puts this show on the radio, two channels in 177 nations, from South Korea to Kuwait, plus every single military base in the world, every U.S. naval ship in the world, every Coast Guard vessel sailing in North America gets to hear Wood Songs on American Forces Radio Network. And as always, we want to say hello to the men and women, the fans, the families that tune in. It's a big audience. We're on public television coast to coast. We're also in schools. If you're a teacher, if you're a homeschool parent, and you go to the classroom page of the Wood Songs website, a lot of these shows have lesson plans, and you can introduce your kids to this wonderful world of front porch music, which is why this time every broadcast we invite a youngster from somewhere in America. They got to come on Wood Songs in the presence of seasoned touring artists like Aubrey Sellers, like Clay Street Unit, and today we have 13-year-old Kana Gaines. How you doing, Kana?
3: Good. How are you?
2: So you're here holding your guitar. How long have you been playing your guitar?
3: About 4 years now.
2: About 4 years. Why did you start the guitar? What was it about the guitar that made you love it so much?
3: I mean, I've always had a passion for singing and music, and so I think just like watching family members and people play just really inspired me.
2: And one of the things that you do so well, which I think is really entertaining, and it's rare, you yodel a lot. When did you start yodeling?
3: I mean, ever since I can remember, I've been yodeling.
2: I mean, we've had a lot of mostly young girls that have been on the show, and like Phoebe White and others that like to yodel, and that's a sort of a rare talent. And it's like whistling. Not a lot of people whistle. Not a lot of people yodel. So you've incorporated this into your songwriting, right?
3: Mm-hmm.
2: So you're about to play a song called Bushel and a Peck. And did you write this?
3: I did write this song.
2: And is it hard for you to write songs?
3: It took a while, but I think I've got the hang of it now.
2: And during our encore, you're going to perform another song that you wrote, right?
3: Yes.
2: But let's get into this one. This is called Bushel and a Peck. She's 13 years old. Kana Gaines is this week's Wood Songs Kid.

She's only 13 years old and quite a yodeler. I think Ranger Doug would be very proud of you with Riders in the Sky and so many others. Bullshit on the Peck is the name of the song that she wrote, and we're very proud to be able to say that Kayna Gaines, 13 years old, this week's Woodsongs kid, is a Kentucky girl from Winchester, Kentucky. So you get to feature a hometown, home area. We're about to introduce another wonderful artist that, much like Kayna Gaines, our Woodsongs kid, grew up on a tour bus with her mom and her dad and so much music around her when she was a little kid, and she's going to perform the title cut of one of her albums. It's called Far From Home. It's Aubrey Sellers on the Woodsongs, old-time radio album.

0: Beautiful song. Far From Home is a title cut of one of her past albums. You got three albums out, and right. Attachment Theory is your third album. Let me ask you. We just saw our Woodsongs kid, Kanye Gaines, performing and yodeling and stuff like that. How did we're talking about you here? Your mom had a massive global hit, right?
1: Yes.
0: You were there when that was happening. Was that scary for you to see the sudden explosion of energy around that?
1: I mean, I think I didn't really know any different, to be honest. I mean, she obviously, that happened when I was probably around 8 years old. But
0: we're talking about dance.
1: Yes. That happened when I was probably about 8 years old. And, you know, she had wheeled me up and down Music Row getting a record deal when I was little. And so I think to me, I just thought, mom sings and this is mom singing. And it seems like there's a lot of stuff going on now. Mom's still singing.
0: That must have been a huge ride for yeah. for your mom. But for you as a young girl to witness that, I mean, so it was not really affecting you too personal.
1: No, I didn't think, like, I didn't have a negative. I will say growing up around the music industry gave me, I think, made me more perceptive about people and made me think a lot about how people behave a lot younger than you might normally. Just kind of being around something that's so unnatural as far as, like, celebrity or whatever, mm-hmm. I think can give you a unique perspective on how people behave. And so I think that made me very observant, and I was kind of very introverted, still am, and, you know, would be consider myself the little observer in the corner of the room, so that probably led to writing some songs later in life.
0: Well, a lot of your new album, a lot of the songs are very personal, and they're very inward, and they're very reflective, right?
1: Yes.
0: I guess watching that happen to your mom in that song has really prepared you for your own global hit.
1: Yeah. Is that fair? I'm still waiting for that, but hopefully it's coming.
0: it's coming. Real quick, though, there's so many ways to reach the audience, and like you said in the first half hour, the social media is a big part of it. You started your own podcast.
1: I did, yeah. So this record, Attachment Theory, is my first concept album. It's all about relationships, and this is something that I enjoy. Attachment Theory, if you don't know, is a psychological concept related to relationships. And so this is something I love talking about with my friends. And even though the songs are very expressive emotionally, I wanted to do something more concrete where I could really talk about it like I would with my friends. So I have a companion podcast, and for each song on the record, there's an episode of the podcast.
0: That's very cool. You can name your next album Trauma Bonding.
1: Exactly.
0: Or something like that, right?
1: There's a lot of that on this record.
0: The CD is called Attachment Theory. This is a tune on that album called Trigger Happy. It is Aubrey Sellers on the Wood Songs, Old Time Radio.

It's a wonderful album. It's called Attachment Theory, Aubrey Sellers. And let's give props to Cy Winstanley on guitar. I practiced. If you want to know more about the artists that you hear on this broadcast, any broadcast, you just go to the Wood Songs website, click on the archive page. This is show number 1171. We'll tell you how you can contact Aubrey Sellers, folks, to make her music part of your home music collection, as well as our next artist all the way from Denver, Colorado. They got a great album called Sin and Squalor. This is a tune called Drive. It's Clay Street Unit on the Wood Songs, Old Town Radio Hour.

0: Kicking it. Song is called Drive from their album Sin and Squalor, Clay Street Unit. Let's give props to the band, Brendan Lamb on drums, Jack Catarba playing bass, Brad Larison on pedal steel doing a great job back there, and Dan Andre on fiddle, my goodness. Scotty Boland on mandolin, Sam Walker on guitar, and singing lead there. And, you know, there's so many great bands, like we had mentioned earlier, that have come out of the Colorado music scene. And one of the America is becoming more and more venue starved. There's not a lot of great places to play. A lot of them closed down during the pandemic. It hadn't really recovered. But you guys out there in Colorado have this magnificent venue called Red Rocks. And you guys got to play Red Rocks, which is a big honor in itself, right?
1: It was a pretty magical afternoon.
0: So how did that happen for you?
1: A band you had mentioned earlier, Leftover Salmon, great band. It's been around there for 30-plus years. They had taken us under their wing a little bit. You know, we got to play some shows, festivals, play a little bit across the country with them, and then they never had the privilege of headlining Red Rocks, and we got the call to open for them. And as a Colorado band with the instrumentation we have and kind of how we all grew up and, you know, the bands that we grew up loving, I think Leftover Salmon kind of is a melting pot of all of those bands and so many different sounds and influences. So it just felt like such an incredible opportunity, and it was a really special.
0: It's a big world, but music is a small community. It's nice to have friends that support each other, that help each other go along. And so, you know, props to your friends there. They got you on this magnificent venue that's just so scenic and so legendary. The new album, Sin and Squalor, is sort of a almost musical biography of you guys, right? How you came together. Is that a fair way to say that?
1: Yeah, something like that. It's more, you know, we kind of all came together through our faults and kind of fell into it, you know, feeling comfortable around each other and being comfortable with kind of the, you know, the ugly side of getting better as a band and getting through the kinks.
0: The ugly side.
1: Well, you know, a lot of people see you on the stage and they don't see you in the rehearsal space for 4 or 5 hours trying to work out all the parts, and when it doesn't always land.
0: Right.
1: So, you know, it's just kind of about the... kind of the beauty in the ordinary and kind of the stuff that people don't necessarily like to sink their teeth in on.
0: It's real.
1: Yeah,
0: it's
1: exactly.
0: It's a real album about real stuff. And I think anybody that's trying to be in music or put a band together and stuff should get your album and really listen to it, because it is sort of a testament on how to do it and how to do it right. And we're very, very proud of you guys. So glad that you could be part of Woodsong. Let's get back into that album. The album is called Sin and Squalor. It's a great CD. This is a tune called Virginia. It's Clay Street Unit on the Woodsongs, Old Time Radio Hour.

0: Wasn't it great having Clay Street Unit on our broadcast? This week's Woodsongs kid as well, and Aubrey Sellers. So nice to have her here introducing music from her new album as well. And what I found that they both have something in common. They both are paving their own way artistically and musically. They're not copying anything. They're trying to create their own sound from their own influence. Clay Street Unit, they're taking the traditions and legacies of the Rocky Mountains and the artists that come from Colorado, but they're merging it with the traditions and legacy of the Appalachians as well. And so they're creating their own thing, which is a wonderful thing. Aubrey Sellers is doing the same thing. She comes from a legacy country music family. Her mom had a huge, massive hit. Now, is she doing the same thing? No, she's doing her own thing. She likes garage country. She likes, like, trashy drums and jangly guitars and stuff, and she's making her own way. You know, President John F. Kennedy said something that I think is very appropriate right now. He said, if art is to nourish the roots of our culture, then society must set the artists free to follow their own vision wherever it takes them. That's important. What it means is it doesn't matter what bin you're in because there's no more bins. The record stores are gone. There's no way to classify this stuff. So artists need to be free. They need to be expressive. They need to do their own thing. And I remember something that Tony Rice himself said, which I really appreciate right now. He said, I'm a bluegrass musician forever in my heart, but I want to explore and unearth other things along the way. That's what Tony Rice wanted to do. That's what Clay Street Unit is doing. That's what Aubrey Sellers is doing. That's what you should do. My name is Michael Jonathan. I'm a folk singer. I'm a song farmer. We'll see you next week on the Woods. Good night.
1: You've been listening to Woodsongs broadcast number 1171. Michael's opening song was Sunday Afternoon from the Song Farmers album. Our chief engineer is Jerome Gall. Our TV director is Maria Clarich. Technical assistants are Brian Clousing, Eric Anderson, Dan Field, and Gavin Clark. The Woodsongs crew member of the week is Alexander Milam. And our Woodsongs partners of the week are Cindy and Bill Fountain. 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For Michael Jonathan and the entire Woodsongs crew, this is Dorothy Edwards. We hope you'll join us again next week for the Woodsongs Old Time.

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Howdy. Welcome to this very special edition of the International Americana Show. My name is Kieran Fields and I'm coming to you from a rickety shack out the back of a property in regional Victoria. I am looking out upon a field of black cows and the Cathedral Ranges are in the distance. I am very much infusing as much country as I can into this episode, and even more so, I'm going to be playing Australian women and non-binary artists on this episode. So I thought I would make myself a cup of tea, which I have in hand, get myself situated in some of the most idyllic scenery imaginable for a show like this, and get started with a gorgeous new track from a pal of mine, Greta Zilla. She's got a new record on the way, which is coming out next year, but we're going to sit at the kitchen table, get out those fresh scones and lather on that homemade jam, put some sugar in your coffee. It's Greta Zilla. Load that track.

The International Americana Show, live from regional Victoria, where I just saw an eagle flying across the skyline and landed in the tree in front of me. I'm not making that up. It is my pleasure to be bringing you an all-Australian, all-women, non-binary episode of the show, and that was Adele Oliver with her song Home Tonight. I first discovered Adele playing at the Wesleyan. She was touring with Tanya Ransom, who's also from Western Australia, and they're both Western Australia gals. And I played one of Tanya's tracks on the episode I hosted last year, which was also an all-female powerhouse edition. Adele is like this cool troubadour, cowgirl, road dog. I've seen her out there through the Instagram world on tour with another great Australian artist, Georgie Winchester. They've been touring across Europe. Adele seems to pop up in cool places doing cool things, and it's such a great pleasure to play one of her tracks on the show today. And tucked in the middle there is another great Western Australian artist, Siobhan Cochin, and I hope I'm saying that right. I don't know what she's like in real life person, but through the screen, she's a dream, and she really takes a hold of the rock and roll edge of Americana. Really great track there from Siobhan. Coming up, I've got a brand new song to premiere on the show. Charlotte Lelievre is in the process of releasing her forthcoming album, which is Grief Knows No Borders. This track is called I'll Never Forget the Words That You Shared, and I first heard it in The Round at a live performance where I was playing with Charlotte, and she just unloaded this incredible story that I'm so happy that it's recorded and it's ready for the world. She's a captivating storyteller. She's the holder of hurt. She's a nurse in another life. She's a backpacker and a hitchhiker and just a beacon of strength. I'll never forget the words that you shared. Charlotte Lelievre, take it away.

0: coming out of the bracket with one of my favourite voices in Australian alt-country music, Susanna Espy, with her song Bluebird Boots from her record Sea of Lights. In the middle, Paper Daisies, a brand new duo. To me, anyway, I've just discovered their music and I love their sound. They're from Queensland, Australia, and that was their song Bonnie. Moving ahead to an absolute royal legend in my world and in the Americana world in Australia, Loretta Miller. She can traverse soul and jazz and blues and rock, and her record is pure alt country. It's like the best coming together of all of those flavours that she knows so well. She is just a master of craft, and I feel like her record Loretta is probably going to stick in the psyche of Australian alt country music for many years to come. This is her tune from her album Loretta, Carry You.
1: These streets have never felt more strange to me.

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1: Michael Park here to tell you that I'm not here, so you are listening to this week's guest-presented edition of the programme while I take a short summer break. It is New Zealand singer-songwriter Kieran Fields behind the microphone today, and her playlist, all the details of which you can find on the show's website, TIAMS.org, her playlist is filled entirely with Antipodean artists. You've heard seven, and there are seven more still to come. And here's Kieran talking about the next one that you're going to hear.
2: I am so thrilled that I got to meet this artist, Ella Hooper, a total powerhouse songwriter. No matter what genre, she just knows what she's doing. She's an ass-kicking human, and her live shows are so magnetic. You just want to be around her. She's just so much fun.

a track from Imogen Clarke, who I think she's such a visceral songwriter. She's the kind of storyteller that you can kind of chew on her words. And she's another bright spark. Like, she just looks like she's just a ray of light. I saw Imogen for the very first time in a little bar called Some Velvet Morning. She was playing with Lachlan Bryan and the Wilds at the time. But she's just a phenomenal solo force, of course. And it was in Nashville. I saw her in a backyard in a round singing songs with other great songwriters, and I was hanging out with Ella Hooper in that moment, and it was truly just like a what even is my life right now moment. And of course Steve Poltz was there, because Steve Poltz is everywhere. Now I'm going to scooch into some feminist Americana now. I guess that's what Madeline likes to call herself, or has done, Femericana. She's a delicious array of vintage clothing and long golden locks. And I just think her heart is always in the right place. And I love what she creates. She's very enunciated in her messages. Her songs are like painting a room. She has a brand new record out, Ripen on the Vine. And this is her song, Georgia.

It's such a pleasure to hear Jess Parker releasing music again under her solo projects. Jess Parker has given the world everything from like folk to old time to rock and roll. She's just a badass and a sweetheart all in one. I love everything she does. She's been in a band called Paddock Bomb and they're like such badass women. I just want to hang around them, you know? And Jess is also like tattooed from top to toe. She's got chickens. She drives a ute. She's real deal alt country. And her song Hand in the Grain is from her forthcoming record, Blue Collar Tan Line, which I think just says it all. Tucked in the middle, Little Wise, from her record Want It All from a few years ago now, but she's still one of my favourite Australian Americana alt country singer-songwriters, Little Wise, with her tune Marrying Kind. Up next, we're going to hear a brand new tune from Brooke Russell and the Mean Reds. The track is called Sylvia, and it's a love letter to her grandmother, who she never got to meet. But the stories of Sylvia and Sylvia's name, in fact, has been passed on through the generations. And this is a song that sort of captures that feeling of knowing someone so well, having never met them, and them still being that a huge part of your life. Just a wonderful love story from a brilliant singer-songwriter, and just great to hear new music from Brooke Russell and the Mean Reds. I'm also going to play a track for you from Rachel Whitchurch. She's going to narrate that journey of moving back to regional Australia, leaving the city behind, especially after such a weird and crazy time as with the COVID lockdowns. So her tune, Back Where I Belong, is how we're going to see the show out today.

So there we have it, my pals, the International Americana Show, very special edition hosted from regional Victoria. My name is Kieran Fields, and if you enjoyed any of the artists that I've played on the show today, please go and check out their music, follow them on social media, engage with them any way you can, keep it human to human, and most of all, love yourself before you try to love anyone else. Otherwise, you're going to end up with a lot of content for a great record. I'll catch you next time. Thanks so much to Michael Park for having me. Get back safe, buddy. We love what you do. Thanks for sharing great Americana music made outside of the USA. I will see you down the highway.

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Hello, this is DJ Rose, and you are listening to Rosie Records on WUTC. This is a jazz and classical show, while also including everything between the two. Before we get started today, I just wanted to say sorry for the mixed up shows with some crazy stuff going on. I was in a trip in Germany for about 20 days working at a concentration camp, Mittelbaldura, and so that preoccupied me a bit, and so I sent in some throwbacks. So this upcoming show right now, which is a wild card, might seem a little confusing because I just had a wild card, but that was a rerun. So this wild card is organized in the like main line of shows coming out. So this is technically the 30th show from the beginning of last fall to now. 30th show. Just a little confusion for anyone who is keeping up, just to clear that up. Anyways. So starting us off is Hildegard's Cruel off of the album Juror 1596. After that, J. Paul's All Night Unfinished off of the album Leet 0413 Bait Ones. After that is Hildegard's Remember Me, Juror 1596. After that is Fabino Palladino's Mystery. And after that is Blood Oranges and Steve Lacy's Out of Your League off the album Negro Swan.

Welcome back. This is DJ Rose here with Rosie Records on WUTC. Coming up next is Cocktoo Twins' Beatrix off of the album Treasure. After that is some Portishead with Glory Box off of the album Dummy. And after that is J. Paul's Desert River Unfinished off of the album Leak 0413 Bait Ones. Hope you enjoy.

Welcome back. This is DJ Rose here with Rosie Records on WUTC. Coming up next is more Blood Orange with the song Time Will Tell off of the album Cupid Deluxe. After that is Raven Lanae, Satellites, Hypnosis, P.S. Raven Lanae has probably one of the top five best NPR Tiny Desk performances. Anyways, after that is Cocktoo Twins, Persephone off the album Pleasure.

Coming up next is The Sundays' I Kicked a Boy off of the album Reading, Writing, and Arithmetic. After that is Cocktoo Twins' Purr for Calendar Cafe. And after that, The Sundays' Skin and Bones off of the album Reading, Writing, and Arithmetic.

Coming up last is Arthur Russell's Answer Me, World of Echo, and ending us out after that is Hildegard's Pour Your Heart Out, Jor 1596. Hope you enjoy.

0: Thank you for listening to Rosie Records on WUTC. Tune in next week, same time, same place. 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

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A fountain throbbed in the lobby of the Grand Hotel. We checked into room 33. Well. You were a runaway flake of snow. 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

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They were runaway flakes of snow on the Arano. They annexed your insides in a late night rave. We sent down for drinks and something to eat. The cars humming in the rain in the street below. The fountain throbs in the lobby of the Grand Hotel. The spurting font of creativity here I know. 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

You see, Simbi, your decisions don't just affect you. Your first love often blinds you. To be loved is to be held. How many do you believe have felt your presence when needed the most? When in fear of the unknown, who do you call? Patience is a virtue. Trust your intuition, but get out of your head. Masking your emotions is a weakness. It's a kindness to let people in. Humble pie is often the hardest to swallow. Be your best friend and not your worst enemy. Feelings of being misunderstood are hard to fathom, but you were never brought here to fit in. All you give will be all you shall receive. Water your seeds. Give your garden the love it needs.

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0: upon the hamper mountain, took a peep at the beaming sun. 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

0: Bonjour les gars, Mehdi Wamri, j'aime jouer au football à Chattanooga and you are listening to WUTC 88.1 FM in Chattanooga.
1: Welcome to The Middle, I'm Jeremy Hobson. This week's Senate primary in Michigan shined a light on the internal debate within the Democratic Party about where to go from here, further to the left or to the center. In the case of Michigan, the more progressive candidate, Abdul El-Sayed, prevailed, just barely. And spoiler alert, the debate about which direction the party should go is far from settled and will continue to play out as we approach the midterms. So this hour, we're asking, how would you change the Democratic Party? Joining us this hour, one of the most influential young Democrats in America today, Harry Sisson, and political strategist Jamal Simmons, former communications director for Kamala Harris. This show was previously recorded, so we're not taking any more live calls, but you can leave a message at 844-4-MIDDLE. Stay right there. The Middle starts right after the news.
2: Live from NPR News in Washington, I'm Dan Ronan. Some agents at Immigration and Customs Enforcement will be getting new gloves to wear on the field. The gloves can deliver a 380-volt electric shock to people that the agents are attempting to detain. The agency says it plans to spend $20 million to outfit officers. The Department of Homeland Security calls the devices de-escalation devices. NPR's Meg Anderson explains how they work.
3: They shock you. So it looks just like a black glove, but it's got a little button on the wrist. And when that glows blue, it's activated and delivers an electric shock when it touches skin.

0: made these comments in his victory speech.
1: If you believe, like me, that we have a responsibility to stand up and walk with our union so that everybody has collective bargaining rights in this country, if you believe, like me, that you ought to have the guarantee of good health care in this country without some corporation trying to tell you what you cannot have and should not fight for, I hope that you'll join this movement now.
0: Now, El-Sayed does not identify as a Democratic Socialist, but a recent CNN poll found that one in three Democrats does. So what do you think about the current direction of the Democratic Party? Has it changed after past losses to meet the moment? How would you like to see the Democratic Party change? Tolliver, this is going to be a very interesting show. The phone lines are already lighting up. Remind people how they can reach us.
2: 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That's 844-464-3353. 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
0: And joining us this hour, an all-star panel, political commentator Harry Sisson, one of the very influential young Democrats in the country today. Harry, welcome to The Middle.
3: Well, thank you for having me.
0: And we've also got with us Jamal Simmons, political strategist, former communications director for Vice President Kamala Harris. Jamal, great to see you. Welcome to The Middle as well.
4: Good to be here. Thanks for having me.
0: Well, and Jamal, let me start with you. What do you think that the primary election in Michigan tells you about where the party is headed, or does it tell you anything?
4: Well, it tells us something, but I'm not sure it's what everyone else has been saying. So, yeah, I'm from Michigan. I grew up in Detroit. I kind of know the state pretty well. The one thing that I think is current about all of the campaigns that we've been seeing lately, especially true in Michigan, this is about outsiders versus insiders more than it's about liberals versus conservatives or moderates versus progressives. And so when people who don't see themselves being taken care of by the institutions are saying to the country, we want institutional change, they're looking for candidates who are going to bring that institutional change. And many of those candidates are people like Abdul Al-Sayed, who is not a previously elected official. He's a medical doctor. He doesn't look like the last few Democratic senators. And so that's what they want. They want real change from the institutions, and they need to react. And I think, and let me just finish with this. My friends who are centrists, and I come from, Bill Clinton in my history, and I worked for a bunch of Southern senators, they've got to sort of imbibe this. We got to accept that people don't like the kind of politics that have been in the Democratic Party for the last couple of decades, and what they want is something that's going to be really different. It can be centrists, perhaps, or moderate, or pro-markets. It's just got to challenge the status quo.
0: Okay, so they want change, would be one way to put it as well. Harry Sisson, what do you see in what happened in Michigan?
3: Well, I think you're seeing some variation of this happen around the country, and I kind of agree that it's less about like the label of, you know, are you progressive, a liberal, moderate Democrat, establishment, whatever it is. I think, at least in my conversations with people around the country, it's, are you a fighter or are you not a fighter? Are you going to back down to Donald Trump or are you going to stand up to Donald Trump? And a pretty consistent theme I think we've seen across elections has been, I think, the stronger speaker, more passionate, more charismatic person who can speak truth to power and speak strongly against Donald Trump and actually lays out a vision for what they're going to do to stand up to Donald Trump and what the Republicans are doing are having a lot of success. I mean, Abdul Al-Sayed, of course, in Michigan has a pretty clear vision. I think we all probably could sum it up pretty briefly. Zohran Mamdani as well in New York City was one of those guys as well who was not only a fighter but spoke to a lot of people's main concerns. And there's different examples around the country, but I think it's fighters. That's what people want. People want somebody who's going to stand up to Trump and not back down.
0: Well, and when you talk about Trump, Trump, as we know now, has an approval rating that is quite low. It's in the 30s in a lot of the polls. But the Democrats' approval rating is not that great compared to that either. Why do you think, Harry, why do you think that is, that the Democrats are not looking a lot better in voters' minds than the very unpopular president?
3: Well, not every voter out there is like me. So I am a Democrat. I've been a Democrat my entire existence in politics. But most people out there kind of go back and forth. They sometimes vote for a Democrat or sometimes vote for a Republican. A lot of people out there are registered independents, and they kind of go back and forth. And so I think most Americans think that both parties have failed them. They are disillusioned. They don't feel like voting is going to change a lot. And I think that's the main cause. And what Democrats are doing and what candidates like Zohra Mamdani and Abdul Sayyid are doing, in my view, despite being progressives, are bringing hope back into politics, saying that government can actually be a force for good. And if you give us the power, if you give us the reins, we can do something about it. And I will go back to Zohra Mamdani because I'm in Manhattan. It's a good example for me. He's proving that, and government can work.
0: Jamal, what do you think? Why do you think the Democrats are not that popular right now?
4: Well, a big chunk of the reason Democrats aren't popular is because they weren't popular with Democrats. So this gets to Harry's point a minute ago about being a fighter. And it's like a lot of Democrats wanted to see their party get up and stand up and fight Donald Trump. Now, it's hard when you don't have any part of the electoral machinery. You don't control the House or the Senate. You've got pretty conservative members of the Supreme Court. So it's hard to then, you know, institutionally do anything. But what we did see is we saw some of the governors who started standing up. We saw some state attorney generals start standing up and pushing back. And so those folks who were doing it got to be pretty popular, and I think they helped. And then I'll give credit to Hakeem Jeffries, who people don't really give a lot of credit to, but Hakeem Jeffries really turned the Democrats into a fighting machine during that first government shutdown when people told them to stop, stop, stop. But they stood up for health care. And I think people got it that Democrats were willing to fight, even if they might lose.
0: Obviously, as is the case in just about every election, the economy is going to be front and center, and affordability is going to be front and center in this upcoming election. Jamal, do you think that the Democrats have a coherent message on that right now, especially because you do have some who are identifying as Democratic Socialists and some who are not?
4: Well, the primary message right now is that Trump is corrupt and that corruption is hurting you in your pocketbook because they're picking winners and you're one of the losers. That's basically the Democratic message. We don't really yet have kind of a Democratic policy platform that says how we're going to fix things and change things for the American people. And I think people will be looking for that soon. You are hearing that from some of the new candidates that are starting to come up. Medicare for All is one of those positions. So there's a lot of work to do for the Democratic Party between now and Election Day, and not just Election Day in the midterm, but also in 2028, when we'll see whether or not we'll continue the MAGA direction or we'll chart something new.
0: The other big split in the party, Harry, as I see it anyway, right now in these primaries, is support for Israel. You have Democratic senators like John Fetterman in Pennsylvania, who's been adamant about his support for Israel. There's even been talk about whether he's going to leave the Democratic Party. You have people like El Sayed and Mamdani, who are very vocal in their opposition to U.S. support for Israel following the war in Gaza. Do you think that the politics of Israel, Harry, have changed the Democratic Party in a long-term way?
3: Yeah, I mean, at least for the foreseeable future, for sure. You know, I exist on social media. I've been on social media, and that's where I've primarily conducted my work politically. And I think young people like me, but anybody of any age, have seen these horrifying, disgusting videos on our feeds for the past 3 years now. Of just the most unimaginable pain that you could possibly think of. And that has struck the hearts of many Americans out there who want to see a change and don't want to be enabling this. And in the Democratic Party, support for Israel at any level is at a historic low. It's also gone down pretty dramatically across the board for Democrats, Republicans, and independents. I know we're talking about the Democratic Party, but it's worth noting that this is an across-the-board thing, and Republicans are taking a similar approach to this conversation as well. But I just can't see any Democrat in 2026 or more broadly, perhaps 2028 and beyond, being successful if there's someone like John Fetterman who says he will stand with Israel no matter what, no questions asked, because I think most Americans agree that some questions should be asked.
0: Okay, well, let me just ask Jamal about that, because Jewish voters are a huge part of the Democratic Party as well, and many of them are uncomfortable with some of the comments that they've seen from people who are saying that there shouldn't be the same level of support for Israel.
4: We wouldn't be telling the truth if we didn't talk about how that's going to impact Abdul Sayyid in the Michigan Senate race. I think it's going to be very tough for him to get votes from Jewish voters over probably the age of 40 or 45, because the politics are just different for people who are from an older generation. You know, and Harry touched on something that's really important here. If you live on social media and you consume your media, your news on social media, like 50% of Americans do, who are getting their news off of TikTok or Instagram or Facebook, you have one view of what's been happening. if you watch mainstream media, the television news, you have a much more moderated view of what's been happening in the Middle East. So it's not, you don't have the same visceral reaction. So what you really, you know, the folks who are getting their news off of social media really have a much more intense reaction to what's been happening in Israel and Gaza over the last couple of years. The question for me becomes, though, today there'll be a Palestinian child born in the West Bank of Gaza, and there'll also be a Jewish Israeli child born in Israel. Are we on course to have those two kids be allies in 20 years, or will they still be enemies? And so if you believe that what we're doing is actually going to keep them at each other's throats, then we've got to do something different in order to make it work. And I think if Democrats start to talk about the future and broaden it out and talk about what we need to do differently, get past the Bibi Netanyahu government, we might be able to have a message that everybody can get behind.
0: A reminder to our listeners that you can call us at 844-4MIDDLE. That's 844-464-3353. And Tolliver, the inter-party fighting has come right out in the open recently.
2: Yeah, on one side, you've got progressive influencers like Hassan Piker, who's been called one of the biggest voices on the left. And on the other side, you've got the old guard party like political strategist James Carville. 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
5: I am not going to be in the same party with Hassan Piker. I can tell you that right now. If he becomes a force in a Democratic Party, I'm out of here. I have no intention of ever being in the same political party with that guy. Now, I think that a majority, overwhelming majority of Democrats agree with me. But this idea that we're going to seize the means of production and this, go look at the DSA platform. You don't have to look any further than that.
0: By the way, Piker says he is not a communist, but he considers communism an honorable end goal. A reminder that we have two live shows coming up, one in Kansas City on September 23rd, one in Portsmouth, New Hampshire on September 29th. 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Tolliver, what are we listening to here?
2: This is the late Cola Boy with a song called All the Power to the People. He's a Los Angeles icon who knew how to wrap a message in a funky package like getting a tetanus shot with a lollipop. I worked hard on that one. We're taking your calls next on The Middle.
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0: This is The Middle. I'm Jeremy Hobson. This hour, we're asking how you would change the Democratic Party. By the way, next week, we're going to be asking how you would change the Republican Party. But for this week's show, we're talking about the Democrats. Tolliver, again, the phone number.
2: Just call 844-4-MIDDLE. That's 844-464-3353. And you can also write to us at listentothemiddle.com.
0: I'm joined by political strategist Jamal Simmons and political commentator Harry Sisson. And Harry, just before we get to these phone calls, the Republicans have been trying to brand the Democrats as communists. What do you say back to that?
3: I think it's laughable that it's kind of their only campaign message going into November. When prices are so high, the Epstein files are still being covered up, there's war in the Middle East, there's so many different problems, and their only message is, well, hey, the Dems are communists, they're gonna destroy the country, which has never really borne out before. And I want to remind Republicans that our last Democratic president, Joe Biden, was very much a capitalist. He was very much a moderate Democrat slash liberal. Vice President Harris was very much a moderate Democrat slash liberal. There was no communism there. There was no even a scent of communism in that administration. So I guess I just wonder where this fictional fear of theirs kind of comes from. If no Democrat elected or running for office is really out there saying, you know what, we need it. We want to bring back Karl Marx's idea of politics.
0: Jamal, do you think it's not sticking, the communist thing?
4: Well, here's what you could say about Donald Trump. When he picks a message, he's pretty good at staying on it. And so he will drive this all the way, I think, to Election Day. The question is, are there enough voters, one, who really have the specter of communism fear that he's trying to stoke, which I think for older voters is probably true. A lot of those folks may be in his own party. I see this really as a play. He's got to get MAGA Republicans to show back up again. And I think a lot of those MAGA Republicans, because of the economy, because of the Epstein files, because of the war in Iran, they don't want, they don't really feel the energy to go out and vote again this fall. Yeah. He's got to do something to stoke that. And I think that's what the communism fight's about.
0: Got it. All right, let's get to the phones. Grace is in Denver, Colorado. Grace, how would you change the Democratic Party?
9: Hi. If I could change the Democratic Party, I would make the party wake up and realize that the American people are hungry for politics that prioritizes healthcare reform, wealth redistribution, and combating instead of funding genocide. If Dems are unwilling to seriously fight for a true progressive agenda, I may vote third party in the future.
0: You would vote third party rather than vote for a Democrat who's more of a centrist, Grace?
9: Absolutely.
0: All right. Thank you for that call. Jamal, what do you make of that? I mean, one of many, I'm sure we're going to hear from different views tonight, but what do you think of Grace there?
4: I think she may be right on a couple points. I mean, people do want health care to be taken care of. Obamacare was great, but the cost for the premiums is just too high. And the question now is, the one that sticks with me, though, is wealth redistribution. I don't think most Americans really want wealth redistribution. What they want, though, is more opportunity to make money for themselves. Most people aren't mad at anyone else for making money. They're mad that they can't make money. And so I think we've got to figure out how to get more Americans bought into the American dream, the American pie, and getting that bigger slice. I think that's really the problem. Now, there are some other questions about the influence of money on politics and the corruption. And I think people are really mad about the corruption, so they want that to stop. But I don't think people mind people mind anyone else getting rich. They just want to get rich, too.
0: Okay. Dan is in St. Clair Shores, Michigan. Dan, what about you? How would you change the Democratic Party?
10: Yeah, I mean, I would fight fire with fire, right? Like, we've been labeled wet napkins, we've been labeled bushes, and we've just been getting bullied. And, like, if James Carville wants to lead a Democratic Party, see you later. We need new blood. We need to stand up to Republicans. When someone calls us a communist, ask them if they even know what a communist is, because most of them don't. At the end of the day, your show's called The Middle. Most Americans are in the middle. Most of us do want a form of wealth distribution in that. Why can't I support my family? And why am I being taxed at a higher rate than these millionaires that are walking around just making money on dividends and capital gains? At the end of the day, the wealth on the right and the corruption, these guys just label, they label us, they use these words, they bully us, and we need to stand up and fight fire with fire. Otherwise, we're going to lose the votes. We're going to have people like that last caller that are voting third party. And we're going to be shot at the polls again. And we're going to have to go back, put our heads down, and hope that the old guard, like Hakeem Jeffries, is going to save us. That ain't happening.
0: Dan, who did you vote for in the Michigan primary?
10: I voted for Assad. Okay. I liked his message. I thought that he was going to show up and change things. And he was not afraid to speak his mind. Billy Stevens was more of the same, just the standard Democratic Party line. And the end of the day, cool, but that you can't, people can't be, she was really big into stocks and trading stocks. Like, that's a given. Like, our Congress people shouldn't be trading stocks on insider knowledge. That's a no-brainer.
0: Dan, let me take that to our guest. Thank you so much for that call. Harry, it sort of gets to your point. He wants a fighter.
3: I love Dan. I thought Dan was great. I think he's killer. And he, from the conversations I'm having, kind of represents the anger that is present in the Democratic Party and really has grown since Donald Trump got back into office. I mean, it's hard. I think Harrison made this point that, we don't have power. Like, we're not in the House. We're not in the Senate. We don't have the Supreme Court. We don't control any government agency. So it's hard for us to put up like a really strong fight to block Donald Trump. But there are just Democrats who kind of roll over and take it. And people are sick of it. They don't want ICE on our streets. They don't want the corruption without consequence. They don't want any of it. And that call we just heard from that gentleman, I mean, I think really, really speaks to what so many different people in our party are feeling.
0: All right. Now, as we said, you can call in if you are a Democrat, but also if you're a Republican or an independent. We have a non-Democrat in Houston, Texas. Alex is on the line. Alex, what about you? What would you change about the Democratic Party?
11: Thank you, Jeremy, for taking my call. You're one of the few people on the other side that actually takes my call. You know, I'm hearing Mr. Jamal and I think Dan. I keep hearing the same message. The same message. We're not this, we're not that, we're not leftist, we're not communist. But the problem is that your actions or the left actions speak louder than words. I don't think the Democrat Party is ever going to reform. I think they're going to go more left than what we're seeing. It's going to be dangerous to the left because there's this wedding between leftism and, I don't know if I can say this, you're going to cut me off. I think the Islamist part of the Democrat Party is taking over, and I don't think you're noticing the change and the shift that's going on. And we, on from the outside in, I'm the outside looking within the Democrat Party, we see the shift that's going on. Regardless if you're communist or not, whether you want redistribution or what they're not, and none of that's going to matter 10 years, 20 years down the road if y'all keep going down this path. And you are going to keep losing.
0: So let me ask you this, Alex. Alex, let me ask you this about you're in a state with a very important Senate race that's coming up where James Tallarico, the Democrat, is actually doing pretty well in the polls compared to other Democrats in previous, you know, Texas races. Do you think he's a communist? Are you going to vote for Ken Paxton, the Republican, in that race?
11: You know, Tallarico, he's a typical kind of trying to be quiet Democrat, doesn't want to make too much noise. But at the end of the day, his true colors are going to show. He is a leftist. He does want to redistribute wealth. He wants higher taxes. He wants more government intrusion to people's lives. So that's the message from the Democrat Party. If y'all keep going down that route, I'm telling you, you're not going to keep winning elections. And people like Mondani are going to be taking over your party. Yeah. The Bernie Sanders and Elizabeth Warren of the party, of the old guard, are going to be taken out. And what y'all are going to get is much worse.
0: I'm gonna stop you right there. Thank you so much for that call. See, I didn't cut him off. I let him say his piece.
3: You let him go.
0: You know, it's interesting, Jamal, though, to hear. I mean, he does believe that everybody in the Democratic Party is, you know, far, far, far left. Even though, by the way, Democrats in Texas are generally relatively moderate, as far as I've seen, and the ones that do well statewide.
4: They're pretty moderate. I mean, look, one of the things that's a big challenge for us is how do we communicate in this world where everybody lives in their own kind of algorithm, right? So you get these reinforcing views that come to you all the time. Even when you try to get outside your algorithm, you find, like, you know, it's really hard to find information that's not kind of catered to you. So there is this move in the conservative MAGA right that casts Democrats in this way and just doesn't talk about people like James Tallarico in the way that the rest of us think of him, which is like a very faith, Christian, faith-oriented politician who is talking about how he wants to change America based on his beliefs in Jesus and how he believes that is going to help make the country a better place. Not that he wants to bring Christianity into the state religion, but that it does influence his desire to take care of the poor and make sure that the sick have health care and the things that it is we've been talking about.
0: Yeah. Go ahead, Harry.
3: I just want to build off what Jamal just said. It just came to mind while we were listening to him. I always find it funny when the conservatives out there are saying, you know, it's the Democrats who, like, want to really institute communism. Donald Trump is the guy who has actually taken ownership of some U.S. companies. I mean, he's taken a stake in some of these companies. Joe Biden or any Democrat did that, my God, there might be a January 6th 2.0. I mean, they would be very, very angry at that. But when Donald Trump does it, which is definitionally kind of in that communism range, then there's no really no qualms about that. So I just wanted to point that out.
0: And just to be clear,
4: Jeremy,
0: to our
4: before
0: audience,
4: we finish off on that, it's also the kleptocracy. It's one, their influence on the companies, but it's also the fact that the sons, the friends, all the people are sort of getting brought into deals.
0: Right.
4: And now we find out, just one number, I'll give you one number. Donald Trump has made more money off of cryptocurrency in the last year than every African American entrepreneur has raised in venture capital combined.
0: Well, and I wanted to just say, because there are two things going on there. He has made personal investments, which have come out in the news in some companies before some big things happened. But also what you're talking about, Harry, is that the United States government has taken stakes in companies like Intel, which is something that, yeah, you're right. If a Democrat had done that as president, there probably would be a protest going on at the least. Tolliver, what is coming in at listentothemiddle.com?
2: Yeah, Robin SLC says the message seemingly from every Democratic figure following the 2024 election was that we needed a charismatic figure who focused on economic issues. Lo and behold, in comes Mamdani and El Sayed checking both boxes, and somehow the establishment is not happy. Michael says, I'd like to see the Democrats embrace capitalism, a strong economy, and reducing the deficit. And Bruce in Shawnee says, we need to be the party of workers and unions, the party of ethnic minorities and women, and the party of youth and the future. I'm Bruce, and at 54 years old, I endorse this message.
0: Is that what he put in the email? Great. Let's get to another call. Bill is in St. Petersburg, Florida. Bill, go ahead with your thoughts about how you'd change the Democratic Party.
12: Hey, love the show, love WUSF and NPR. Look, I mean, I'm going to agree with all of the callers except for the guy that hates Muslims. I think that what we need is a brave party. And I think listening to both callers, you guys seem both like very nice people, but you're underestimating us voters, right? Why can we not be a party of big ideas? Why are we so scared of putting together big ideas? Why can't we be a party that presents ideas like UBI or a public option or strengthening unions? I mean, one of the reasons that Trump won and that side won and took over the moderate side of their party is because they had big ideas, right? I mean, we are so weak. We're a weak party. We even like accept Republican framing of us. Why are we not running ads on TV every day about the paramilitary force on the street that is like shooting people? Renee Good, Alex Priddy were killed. They were shot in the face. Why are we not enraged? Why are we not being a brave party of workers and like the one of the last people said, workers, ethnic minorities, women, of just the American people who don't want people being shot in the face on the street, right? Why are we not angry? If you want to talk about Tallarico, be intelligent. Lead with the Jesus stuff. I mean, it's ridiculous. And no offense to Jamal, you seem like a nice guy. I love a brother who's successful. But like you you guys ran a candidate that lost us the popular vote. We've never done that, right? There's clearly an issue. There's a lot at the center of the party.
0: Okay.
12: And I applaud El Sayed and I applaud everybody.
0: Okay. Bill, thank you for that. I'm gonna let Jamal respond to that and Jamal, go ahead.
4: Well, listen, I don't disagree with him on this point. We did, the Democrats did lose. I was not a part of it, but the Democrats did lose the last campaign in a way that really probably could have been headed off a couple of years earlier if Joe Biden had decided not to run for office. But, you know, that happened. And so now here we are trying to get something new. And I think we do need new blood. I started off saying, I think those of us who've been in Washington for a long time have to realize people in the country are angry and they want to institutional change, and that institutional change needs to start with the Democratic Party, and then it goes to some of the other big institutions in the country. But if we're trying to nip and tuck around the edges, we're not having the same conversation with the American public that people like Mayor Mamdani and the others are having.
0: Do you think, Harry, though, to the point about the Democrats not having big ideas, do you agree with that, that they need to have a real platform right now that says this is what we're going to do if we take power in the next 3 months?
3: Yeah, I mean, you should always have a platform, you know, in regardless of what election you're running in, whatever level you're running in, you should have a platform of like, here is what I want to do. Here's how I'm going to accomplish it and go from there. I will say that I think this is more nuanced than just having big ideas or not having big ideas. I think that it's circumstantial. So a candidate running in New York City is probably going to have different ideas on what their vision is versus like a candidate running in Michigan. They're two different voter bases. One is far more moderate than the other. And so we as a Democratic Party should have fighters and we should have broad debate, but we should also be cautious about where we're running. Like in my personal opinion, I like Mamdani. Do I think that he would win in a Michigan race, like a Senate race across the state or North Carolina or Ohio? Probably not. There's much more of a desire for moderation in those states. And so we can have a moderate running in like Ohio and then a progressive running in New York City and still have a coherent party with people who all want to achieve good things.
0: I'm old enough to remember.
4: This is a really good point here. I wanted to say this. This is a really good point because one of the things that is a problem in the Democratic Party is you get people who start to believe their views, the group that they work with, they are the most important part of the Democratic Party. if they'll say, I'm the, you know, our, you got to come by us if you want to be president of the United States. It's true you have to come and see everybody. But the truth is the Democratic Party only works if everybody comes together. And I'll just give you one number that most people don't think about. Joe Biden, when he won the White House last time, about almost 60% of his voters were white. Barack Obama, the same thing. Most of his voters were white. So when we think about the Democratic Party and African Americans and people of color who are a huge, important part and base of the party, the truth is you still need to have white voters in the Democratic Party. And so we've got to figure out how we make a message that brings more of them in.
0: I'm old enough to remember a number of mayors of New York who tried to become president unsuccessfully. It is interesting when you're in that city, you really do think it, this, you could, if you can make it there, you can make it anywhere. But Tolliver, you know, we've talked a little bit about one of the most visible Democrats in 2026, just because of his position as mayor of New York and his location in the media center of the world's Orhan Mamdani.
2: Again, Mamdani is a Democrat. Democratic, like Bernie Sanders and Alexandria Ocasio-Cortez. Here he is discussing tensions in the party with ABC's Jonathan Carl.
13: They're saying that if you're a socialist, you're not a Democrat. I mean, is there room in the party for both of these views?
14: Yes, here I am. here are so many more. And I think what makes our party a beautiful party is the fact that it's a big tent, that we have
13: people. But you've also said it has to be a party with a spine, with a backbone.
14: Yes, so even a tent has to stay up.
13: Yes, so, you know, does it have to stand firmly for these ideas that you're talking about that others are calling dangerous?
14: I think it has to stand for working people.
0: By the way, Mamdani recently defined the working class as anyone making less than $1 million if they have to work to pay their bills. In other news, New York is very expensive.
2: $1 million.
0: What do you have for us as we go to break here?
2: What does that make me? This is Tupac with Words of Wisdom. He was just 20 years old when this song came out, even younger than our 23-year-old guest. More of your calls coming up.

0: Here is your WUTC live music lineup for the week. Tuesday, head over to the Woodshop for Tuesday Blues Day with Jet Black, while PJ Morton brings his Saturday night, Sunday morning tour to town at the Walker Theater. Wednesday is Jazz Night at Barking Legs Theater, featuring the Gordon Inman Quartet. Thursday, Jonathan Wimpy takes the stage at Gate 11 Distillery, while Kimmy Carter headlines the Woodshop. 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
1: This is The Middle. I'm Jeremy Hobson. This hour we're asking how the Democratic Party should change. I'm joined by political strategist Jamal Simmons and political commentator Harry Sisson. Our number is 844-4-MIDDLE. That's 844-464-3353. By the way, if you do not get through, you can leave us a message. 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Just subscribe to The Middle wherever you get your podcast. Let's go right back to the phones. Aditha in Boulder, Colorado. Aditha, welcome to The Middle. Go ahead.
2: Thanks so much. Yeah, thanks so much for having me. So I want to echo what Harry was saying right before the break. I think it's a really good point. If candidates who win Democrat plus 60, Democrat plus 70, or incredibly blue cities like New York, you know, they're going to win on policies that are different to what's going to win in Michigan, what's going to win in Ohio, what's going to win in North Carolina, Texas. And I think that's okay. We have to embrace it. And you know what makes that point best for me is that we've won places like Nebraska, Indiana, Montana, West Virginia in the past. I'm talking about Senate seats. Those are just four states that we've essentially been locked out of, right, for the past, you know, at least 5 years. And we need to win them again if we're going to, you know, get a filibuster-proof majority. So big upshot policies that work one place are not going to work elsewhere. I also want to talk about efficiency. So a lot of people, especially, you know, in these safe blue districts, are going to talk about how they'll shake things up. Okay, great. That's great for your safe blue district, but how are you going to do that? Will you actually get anything done when you're in a moderate body like the House of Representatives or the Senate? Right. You're not, because you're going to say a lot of things that alienate people, and that's not going to make, you know, that's not going to make someone who's going to win in Georgia or who's going to win in Texas support for the support the legislation you want to pass. And so the last part I want to say, I don't want to take too much time, but the last part I'll say is part of being a big tent party is voting blue no matter who that candidate is. So I'm from, I vote in Colorado's 8th congressional district. It's one of the most competitive districts. We had a primary with three people. One of them won. I cared about who it was going to be before June 30th, but, right on July, I'm going to start mobilizing.
1: You're going to vote for the winner of that. Yeah, Aditha, thank you very much for that. Jamal, you know, it does make me wonder, though, when he talks about how you've got to have, your proposal might not work everywhere. Hearing El-Sayed talk about Medicare for all, that's going to require the support of not just a few of his colleagues if he becomes a senator, but like 60 of them in order to get something like that through. That's a tall ask. You've got to have support across the country for something like that. Can you really promise that in a campaign when it's going to take so much to get something like that done?
3: First of all, so many things have been happening so fast that I never thought I'd see in politics. So I can't say what will happen and what won't. I think one thing you have to do as a politician is set people's minds toward the horizon. And so you put a marker out there and say where you want to go. Doesn't mean you're going to get there tomorrow. Doesn't mean you're going to get there in the next year or two. But it does mean everybody's going to start moving in that direction. I mean, we didn't really think that we were going to see the erosion of or the elimination of Roe v. Wade. But the Republicans worked at it for generations until they got a Supreme Court majority that would take away Roe v. Wade from women and the right to abortion on a federal level. So I think you got to set that marker out there. And on that note, I'd rather see 13. I think we are maybe up to 13 Supreme Court justices. We got, maybe that's the way for us to go. And it's something we're not going to do again in the next year or two. But it might be something over the next few years people come around to.
1: Expand the court. You'd like to see expand the court. Yeah. We'll see what happens there. Michael is in Jacksonville, North Carolina. Michael, what about you? How would you change the party?
4: Well, real quick. So I'm a Republican, but I haven't voted for any Democrats, or I haven't voted for any Republicans since 2018. Clinton and all those issues. But getting back to the point here, the ground is fertile for a pretty strong shift to more progressive themes, and I think you'll see candidates able to win with more progressive platforms. I think, for example, Mamdani, Abu al-Sayed, I think he'll beat Mike Rogers. You know, these two gentlemen are, you know, they're brilliant guys, and you know, we would call them technocrats. You know, if we're looking at a foreign government, you know, they're high skilled communicators, and they're smart guys. You know, with smart policies. So I think
1: as a former or like current Republican who hasn't voted for Republicans in a while, you would support somebody like that, even though they're more progressive.
4: Hello, yeah, I think I lost you.
1: No, just saying, does the fact that you're a lifelong Republican make you any less willing to support somebody like that?
4: I would vote for somebody like Mamdani or Syed over any Republican candidate because the Republican Party has just become completely untethered and corrupt. I mean, it's...
1: Michael, let me go to our guests here. Harry Sisson, as you hear that, do you think that the Democrats should be trying right now to reach out to disaffected Republicans like Michael there across the country? Is that going to be part of the strategy that you think they should do in this upcoming election?
5: Yeah, I think it has to be. I don't think we should ever just be comfortable in our side and think that, oh, our voters are going to show up and everybody, all the Democrats are going to vote, so we're going to be okay. I think we should always be making an effort to make inroads with people who maybe feel disaffected and disillusioned with the Republican Party, with Donald Trump at the helm and kind of everybody in the government kind of signing off on what he does. And so that has to be part of the strategy. And I really am kind of shocked by the caller. He said he was from North Carolina. Is that right?
1: Yeah, that's right.
5: Yeah, a North Carolina lifelong Republican who says he would vote for Mamdani or al-Sayed, I think that is a really good representation of where the Republicans have brought this country and how so many, kind of regardless of political affiliation, are really just frustrated with how things are going.
1: Let me go to Renita, who is an independent calling in from rural Wisconsin. Renita, what about you? How would you change the Democratic Party?
6: Hi, thank you for my call. I believe the leadership needs to change within the party to begin with.
1: Okay.
6: And my example here is in Wisconsin. Next week we have our primary voting, and as we see Francesca Hung, who is a Democratic Socialist, she's rising in the polls. Her popularity is climbing. She's obviously just energizing a grassroots campaign. And we had Crowley, who had stepped out of the race. He had withdrawn. And then as Francesca's popularity was gaining and growing, all of a sudden Crowley reenters the race, and immediately our Governor Evers, immediately endorsed Crowley. So if that doesn't send a message that the establishment wants to keep the status quo, it's disappointing to see that come from our governor.
1: Does it make you, did it change your vote at all that the governor is supporting not Hong but Crowley?
6: No, it didn't. Even though I have voted Democratic, I'm going to say the majority of my life, really, I have been voting the lesser of two evils. That's how I sit. I'm not pleased with the leadership of either party. So, but as I see this, I'm either leaning for Francesca Hung or Kelda Royce, who both of them have more progressive ideals. Yeah. And if anything, it builds that, you know, the discontent and the anger toward that feeling establishment trying to guide us into here's who you should vote for. And to me, a primary is about letting the people speak and show what they want.
1: Right. Marinita, a great point. And Jamal, I want to go to you on that because this is didn't Gretchen Whitmer endorse Haley Stevens in Michigan before that primary? And then, of course, we remember what happened after Joe Biden dropped out and everybody very quickly put Kamala Harris into that position. There wasn't a primary. What do you think about that? Should the party leaders get involved in these races or should they stand back and let the people decide?
3: I think it's helpful for the party leaders to let the people decide. For the most part, you know, sometimes some people are so far outside the mainstream that you want to step up and say something, saying yes or no. I think what happened in Michigan was when the governor endorsed Haley Stevens, when some of the senators endorsed Haley Stevens, when you started to see the party machinery come around her, it actually made Abdul Al-Sayed's point. He said that she's an institutional Democrat. She's not going to make change. And then all the institutional Democrats came out and supported her. They were basically making his fundamental point. But, you know, for her perspective, maybe that was all she had to run with. And so that's what she wanted to do. But for the people who wanted change, he was clearly the voice of change. And that's what they got when they elected him.
1: Hmm. Let's get to Michael in Houston, Texas. Michael, go ahead.
7: Hi. Thanks for taking my call. I think the Democratic Party should change and disassociate from corporations. And a good example is the ACA. It was written by insurance companies, and as they lose their subsidies, premiums doubled. You know, I mean, what percentage of my income should go towards my health insurance? I don't know. I don't think it's 25%, but I mean, 10%, 12%, maybe, yeah. Also, move away from the idea of a progressive agenda. Make it a common sense agenda. Label it the people's agenda, a people's platform, and get rid of campaign finance. Introduce term limits. You know, make it a party for the people.
1: Yeah, very interesting points, Michael. Thank you. Harry was nodding when you said the common sense agenda.
5: Yeah, I mean. I think at the end of the day, if you were to go out on the street right now and stop a bunch of random Americans and ask them, do you agree with much of what he just said? I think a lot of them would say yes. Like, yeah, I think, you know, term limits. We have, you know, 84-year-old McConnell who's been missing for 50 days and now has just got back to his house and he's been receiving a salary. I think people are pretty
1: allegedly
5: frustrated.
1: Allegedly.
5: About
1: we have not seen him out of the hospital. I don't know.
5: That's a good point. There's a key word there. Allegedly, he has returned to his home, even though no cameras, no photos or anything saw him do it. Or like, should we get a lot of this money out of politics? Should someone like Elon Musk be able to change elections just because he's a trillionaire, or should I say former trillionaire? I know that gets to him. I think a lot of people would say probably not. We probably don't want that. And I think if the Democrats just speak to these things and speak authentically about these things and saying, hey, we're right here with you. We are common sense. We want to work for you. I think we'll be very, very successful.
1: Mm. I want to get to a couple more calls while we have them because they've all been really interesting. Pam is in Bettendorf, Iowa. Pam, go ahead. What do you think? How should the Democratic Party change?
8: Hey, thanks. Oh, thanks for taking my call. I am very disappointed with the leadership that Hakeem and Chuck have shown in the Congress. The strongly worded letters, what do they do? And their support of Israel and the money, you know, Chuck Schumer saying, oh, I want Israel to get all the money they need. No. You're a lot of people. I live in Iowa, which is pretty red, and I hang out with mainly, you know, independent or Democratic thinkers. But a lot of people are not happy with that position. It's like Israel has free health care. Look at our mess. So, and I've been pretty disappointed with a lot of the Democrats' lack of courage. Living in Iowa, I could go on a rant for a while about the DNC putting their thumb on the scale in primaries. You know, it's like, let the people pick. We have a primary for a reason. Shoo, you know, don't put your, you know, when they give a candidate way more money months ahead when there's, you know, say one Senate race, I think we had, do we have four or five? Anyway, we had a lot of candidates running for the primary to go to Senate. And
1: Pam, let me ask you a question.
8: Everybody
1: Pam.
8: I talk to, we
1: Pam.
8: Always, oh, go ahead.
1: Yeah, let me just ask you this. Do you think that the Democrats should be moving more towards the center or more towards the left?
8: oh, towards the left, please. You know, okay. It's like people complain about Mondami. I'm like, free childcare? How do you not like that? Your streets fixed sooner? How do you not like that? You're getting the snow plowed sooner in the winter? How do you not like that? And you're mostly just calling Mondami Islam, you know, you show your Islamophobia, you show your racism. You know, I haven't seen many real critiques of him. There's a lot of name calling. There's a lot of saying he's a communist. Let me ask Jamal what
1: he thinks about what you're saying here. I guess the overarching thing there is, like, we don't want to send money overseas. We need to spend it on things here, which gets to the whole affordability and kind of Medicare for all and all of that.
3: It does. You know, even among my most pro-Israel friends, they still are really unhappy with Bibi Netanyahu and the Netanyahu government's prosecution of the war in Gaza and what's happened over the last couple of years. October 7th was a tragedy. What's happened since October 7th has been a tragedy. And I think most people want it to stop. That is the place where Democrats all come together. So regardless of where you are on any other issue, if you can say the Netanyahu government needs to stop and we should not be funding the Netanyahu government's attacks on Gazans and on people in the region, I think you get a pretty big majority of Americans who would say, amen, let's do that. We got to stop that. And so the trick for politicians, though, is to try to tell those stories, to bring those coalitions together in a way that is going to make sense to people, and then talk about the real impact that's happening for Americans. We're spending money abroad instead of spending money at home. The president and his friends are getting rich while everybody else is getting poor. Gas prices are going up, grocery prices are going up, personal savings is going down, credit card delinquency is going up. Those are the things that people really want to talk about and care about, and Democrats have got to be on those kind of messages.
1: All right, in our final moment here, I want to ask each of you something that I'm really fascinated to find out what you're going to say here, which is, I will start with you, Harry. Who do you think the Democrats should nominate for president in 2028?
9: Oh, man.
3: You should have started with Tolliver. When was Tolliver?
10: Yeah, I was going to say Jamal.
5: That's a good question. We're very far away. I will preface my answer by saying that. But I think I am genuinely impressed with so many different Democrats who are kind of flirting with the idea. So I've met Gavin Newsom in person. I hosted his book tour stop here in New York City. And when I met him, he was fantastic behind the scenes. He was fantastic on stage. And I think he's someone who really cares and will be a fighter in office. I also love someone like AOC, who's a little bit more left than Gavin Newsom, but I also think really cares about people. And that's kind of my main...
1: You gave me two. And you gave Jamal like a minute to think about what his answer was going to be. So go ahead, Jamal.
3: I spent a lot of time on this. We run a podcast called Trailblaze. We've been talking about 2028 all year. It was the first podcast to talk about 2028 all the time. So me and my co-host, Matt Butler. So I think here's my small list. Mark Kelly, the senator from Arizona, is incredibly compelling to me. Who doesn't love an astronaut, right? Gabby Giffords is first lady. That's one of the most poetic stories America could ever tell. And then when you add someone else like Andy Beshear from Kentucky, I feel like he's somebody that we take a look at only because if people are really sick of Donald Trump, they may be looking to put water on that MAGA fire. And Andy Beshear may be one of those people. And my last one is going to be Alyssa Slotkin. I think Alyssa Slotkin from Michigan. Wow. If you watch Alyssa Slotkin in person or you see her on television, she is just an amazing, amazing candidate if she decides to get in. I don't know what happens with any of these candidates, but that's my short list. And Gavin Newsom, I think, is the one who understands the most how to campaign in this modern era. Right. So I would keep him on the list.
1: All right. So four from Jamal. That is political strategist. You've also been speaking with political commentator Harry Sisson. Thanks so much to both of you.
3: Thank you. It's a pleasure.
5: Thank you.
1: And next week, we're going to be taking this question to the other side of the aisle to ask what should change about the Republican Party. And one more thing, if you want your voice featured on an upcoming special, we're fast approaching the 25th anniversary of 9/11. We want to know what 9/11 means to you now. Our number, 844-464-3353. Leave us a message. I'm Jeremy Hobson, and I will talk to you soon.

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3: And Jordan Ritter Kahn, author of American Men.
5: What kind of defines our relationship to masculinity is how we grapple with that inadequacy, how we kind of grapple with who we actually are and who we're told that we should be.
3: As you'll hear, and more, today on Scenic Roots.

0: I spoke with Dwight Birdwell at the center.
1: Dwight Birdwell, thanks for joining us. 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
2: Thank you.
1: Tell us more about growing up in Oklahoma.
2: Growing up in Oklahoma. Actually, I was born in Amarillo, Texas. And one morning, this man showed up at the ranch where my mother was working. And my mother looked at me and said, "We're going to Oklahoma." He loaded us up. I didn't know it, but she was going to marry him. She married him. And we moved to Oklahoma. I was 3 years old. It turned out the area we moved to, he lived there. And it was the ancestral homeland of my natural biological father. The community was at least 90% Cherokee Indian. I was around cowboys in West Texas, and that was quite an exposure, quite a change for me. But I took to it right away, and we lived on the banks of a creek. I jokingly say when a creek got up, sometimes we lived in the creek when it flooded. But the creek was full of frogs and fish and different things that provided food for the local Cherokee population. That was before the times of food stamps, commodities, and what have you. Literally, most of the people only ate what they captured, hunted, killed, what have you. And fish was a big, big part of that. And it was not uncommon to see people go down the creek early in the morning, come back in the evening with a big string of fish. That was the evening meal. Next day, they'd be going back down the creek again to get more fish. But it was an area a lot like the Chattanooga area, kind of a wilderness-like, and a lot of adventure for a little boy. Lots of grapevines to swing on and what have you. Foot logs to cross branches. Just a wonderful existence for a little guy and the people that he quickly made friends with.
1: And looking at the exhibition, while you were going to school, you also worked. Talk about that experience.
2: Well, actually, no jobs for most people. So strawberries came on in the spring, and we all picked strawberries. Actually, the schools let out early so the kids could pick strawberries with the adults. And the strawberry season lasted 3 or 4 weeks. And then after that, about all you could do was weed the strawberry patches. And then ultimately, beans came on. Had these really, really big bean patches. And everybody picked beans until a few years later, mechanical bean pickers came along. And between that, there was hay hauling, just things of that nature, anything to make money for your clothing and what have you. I worked many, many days outside the strawberry patch and bean patch for a quarter a day, sometimes a dollar a day, and felt lucky. And the people who were paying me worked me hard, but they got their money's worth, and I had money to buy clothing.
1: Talk more about how your time with the Army began.
2: Well, when I was a little boy growing up, I loved talking to people and learning about them. And so many of the Cherokee men and non-Cherokees also in the community had served in World War I, World War II, Korea, and peacetime. And the Cherokees in particular impressed on me the obligation to serve the U.S., not only to be a good American, as they put it, but to be a good Cherokee. We do our part. So it just became my mindset that I had to do that. It was necessary for me to do it. And I'd completely forgotten about this until I ran across something the other day. 1960, John Kennedy was elected president. And I remember his inaugural speech, something to the effect his words were, "We'll bear any burden, pay any price, meet any hardship, support any friend, oppose any oppressor, and the defense of freedom." And so, coupled with my Cherokee elders, so to speak, their insistence that I served, it was just, there was no other course for me but to go into the military. So 2 or 3 months before I graduated from high school, I joined the Army, and the Army was kind enough to let me graduate. But the Army, 2 weeks later, asked me to come on down to Fort Polk, which I did. And that's where I went through my basic training.
1: And then from there?
2: From there, I went to Fort Knox, Kentucky. was trained as an armor crewman. From there, I went to Fort Lewis, Washington, for a few weeks of processing and what have you. And the next thing I know, I'm in Korea at a big replacement center. And there's two units you could go to in Korea. One was the 2nd Infantry, the other was the 7th Infantry. And the 2nd Infantry Division, its symbol was a big black shield. Inside that shield was a star. Inside that star was the head of a Native American Indian chief with a war bonnet on. And I just had to go to that unit. I remember praying to God, let me go to the 2nd Division. And I did. I went to the 2nd Division, and we served around a place called the Mjin River on both sides of it. It's just a distance, short distance from the DMZ. At times we were on the DMZ. And doing that, I earned a patch or designation of being Mjin Scout. I was very proud of and remain proud of today that I had achieved that goal of being a scout. But I developed a lot of respect, admiration for the Korean people. Very intense folks, hard workers, loyal, and I went out of my way to learn all I could about them. And to this day, and my memories, they occupy a very favored place.
1: You were there a little more than a decade after the armistice for the Korean War. Were there any times while you were there where it got particularly tense?
2: Yes, there were always North Koreans coming across the DMZ and trying to infiltrate the South and killing American troops and what have you. And our job as Mjin scouts would try to intercept them and what have you. The North Koreans were very highly trained. We weren't that necessarily trained that necessarily as well as they were, but we could meet them head on, and we basically served as a deterrent force to the North Koreans infiltrating. They tried everything in the world. Later, I heard that they dug a tunnel underneath the DMZ. At that time, I called him Grandpa Kim. Grandpa Kim ran North Korea.
1: Kim Il-sung.
2: And yes, he had loudspeakers set up on the DMZ, and he'd, in English, sometimes guys, other times very soft female voices telling us how our parents missed us. We needed to go home, just cross the DMZ. Kim will get you home. And for the married guys, you need to be aware that your wife, they actually knew the wife's name, your wife's going out or your girlfriend's going out on you, come across the DMZ, we'll get you back home where you can put an end to that. And after I left, many years after I left, I refer to him as Grandpa Kim. His son I call Sonny Kim. Sonny Kim took over, and now Baby Kim's running the show, his grandson. And my opinion, they're all a bunch of nuts. I had a Cherokee lady friend back home that referred to people like that as nut jobs, and they were nut jobs, but they were powerful, cruel people, cruel to their own people. Very, the North Koreans, my impression was and is that they're a very oppressed group of people.
1: Kim Il-sung, Kim Jong-il, and Kim Jong-un of North Korea. Talk about your journey from Korea to Vietnam.
2: Well, 1966 is when I went into the Army. And when I joined, I wanted to go to Vietnam. And they explained to me that you don't have enough training, and we have so many people with good training that want to go to Vietnam right now, so we just can't send you. But we can send you to our second best hotspot, which was South Korea. So I went to South Korea. But when I got to South Korea, I filled out this form called a 1049 requesting a transfer to South Vietnam. And after serving 10 months in South Korea, the Army answered my wish and sent me to Vietnam. There I became a member of the 25th Infantry Division.
0: We're bringing you a conversation with Dwight Birdwell, recipient of the Medal of Honor, recorded in June at the Charles H. Coolidge National Medal of Honor Heritage Center in Chattanooga.
1: Tell us in your own words what happened January 31st, 1968, the Tet Offensive, and the actions for which you have been honored with the Medal of Honor.
2: Well, that morning, early in the morning of the 31st, we were getting ready to head out to another area, and a command came down to the effect that you need to go to Tonsonute, which was down by Saigon.
1: The air base.
2: The air base. That air base, I was told, was the busiest air base airport in the world at that time, a plane taking off or landing every 30 seconds. And it was explained to us that there was a squad of VC, maybe 7 or 10 of them, trying to break into the base. So you guys need to go down and put an end to it. And so there, the people in charge sent 2 platoons. There were as few as 60 of us, maybe 80. But instead of 6 or 7 Viet Cong, there were thousands of North Vietnamese. And they let us move into the middle, and the lead element of our unit was annihilated right away. And I was the lead vehicle in the follow-up part of the force. My tank commander was shot in the head. I took over and maintained fire on the North Vietnamese and did so until I ran out of ammunition. And Colonel Glenn K. Otis was our commander. And he had the energy and strength of the Energizer Bunny. He could take a licking and kept on going. He was shot down 4 times that day in his helicopter. He was flying above us, directing our response. And the 4th time, his helicopter crashed behind my tank. And I jumped off the tank. At that point, I was out of anything to fight with. I took 2 machine guns off of his helicopter, gave one to another guy, took the other machine gun, got back up on my tank, and started firing at the North Vietnamese until something hit the machine gun, blew it into pieces, and I'm there like a little child with his toy broken in two. And I'm all bloodied up and everything. And so I gathered up 4 or 5 guys, and we moved to the front of the column to try to do what we could to hold the North Vietnamese off. And it was a grave, grave situation at that point. One of the guys, dear friend of mine, broke and ran. He said, "I'm not staying here. There's 700 North Vietnamese going to come over the top of us at any moment." And he just pulled back. But we stayed and stayed. And all of a sudden, I was in a cav unit, and a sister cav unit came down and relieved us. And as that was going on, there here I was and 2 other Native Americans. And I thought, something's not right about this scene, because in the movies, the cab does not save the Indians, you know, but the cab that day saved the Indians. And as a consequence of what happened, 54 years later, I was awarded the Congressional Medal of Honor.
1: Talk about what happened on July 4th of that same year, 1968, while you were serving in Vietnam.
2: Well, we were moving south on Highway 1. There was a village named Anduk, and every time we went through Anduk, we were going to get hit. Maybe just one sniper round, maybe a bunch of RPGs, anti-tank rocket, or mines, or what have you. But Anduk was just one of those places where you were going to get kicked. You were going to get stomped. And we started going through Anduk, and I was towards the tail end of the column, and all of a sudden, all hell broke loose, and the order came, back out, back out. So everybody started backing out the way they had gone in on Highway 1. And so I backed out, and I'm there, and all of a sudden, the commander realized that there was a vehicle, disabled vehicle, with a full crew in there, and duck, and they needed to be rescued. And he asked for volunteers. There was just a pause, long, silent pause. I said, "I'll do it." And everybody came on the radio, oh, you're too big, you'll be wiped out right away. And like, you know, somebody had to do it. I operated on the thought that we don't leave men behind. So I charged into the village and stuff going off all around me, and I located that vehicle. Got everybody aboard and got them out, and everybody's happy, cheering and what have you. And then the commander realized there was another vehicle on deeper in the village that had been disabled. And its crew was subject to being captured, wiped out, or what have you. And he came over the radio and said, you want to try it again? And I thought to myself, no, not really, but somebody's got to do it, so I'll do it. But I also thought to myself, just don't tell me there's a third one in there. So I went in, and this time it was really bad. And in the meantime, they had mined the road pathway in and out. So we had to back out, and my driver just did an excellent job of backing the same way that we went in to assure that we didn't hit a mine. But we got that bunch of people out, and one of my dear friends was on that vehicle, and he looked exactly like this popular singer, Tom Jones, had that tight, curly hair. And Bob's hair was sticking straight up like Don King's hair. He was just terrified, but justifiably so. Bob died not too long ago from the effects of Agent Orange cancer. But I'm very proud of the fact that I was able to save so many men. On January 31st, 1968, one of the guys who survived, his wife told me that frightened me at first. She said, you're just as much responsible for the birth of our children as he is. I don't know you. And finally, I got to the gist of what she was saying. And later on, another lady from July the 4th, 1968, told me the same thing. At that point, I understood what she meant, but I've always relished being given the credit for that. But what I always said when people would say that, I said, it wasn't me, it was God that gave me the strength and skill to do that. I was just a tool or instrument to save your husband's life. Very proud of that.
1: Talk more about how you carry these memories with you of what you experienced. What are some things that you reflect upon that come to mind?
2: Well, when I came back, while I was there in our unit, 70-plus guys were killed, and a bunch more were seriously wounded, disfigured for life, and it ate on me. Maybe it was an inferiority complex. It got to the point where in the unit, people who didn't like me would say things like, don't get close to Birdwell, you'll get killed. He's always getting hit. And deep down inside, I would think to myself, well, why did they go and I survived? And that ate at me for years. And also, just little things that, you know, I had with me. I went to work at a grocery store when I got back. And at that time, 1969, it was real popular in the communities for ladies to take these wigs on styrofoam stands to a beautician and have those wigs dressed up fancy. And I carried this one lady's groceries out, and I opened the door, and that wig rolled out. And I thought it was a head, you know, of someone who had been decapitated. But just crazy things, fireworks set you off. You would see a baby, and it would, particularly a Native American baby, look like a South Vietnamese that you'd seen or injured along the way. And for years and years, I carried that memory of and agony, if you might be said, of why did I survive, and so many others perished. And finally, in 1979, once I got to the bottom of a fifth of bourbon, I made peace with myself in Vietnam. I just said, I came to the conclusion, maybe with God's help, absolutely with God's help. There's nothing I can do about the past. All I can do is go forward and make the most of the future. And so that night I quit drinking and just put it all behind me. Then when Keith Nolan came around and wanted to work with me on a book, you know, all that stuff came back. And then when I went to D.C. to be presented, awarded the Medal of Honor, a newsman, we had about 10 interviews. And his first question was, "Don't you feel embarrassed, ashamed for being here, getting all this glory and attention, and all the people you were with who died and perished that day? How do you justify that?" And I related to him the story of how for years it had ate on me, that very thing, and how I had drank to try to find peace and finally put it behind me. And I told him, I said, "You know, I've resolved it in part by thinking to myself, when I go up for judgment, if I have the courage, I'll ask God, why did you save me and not the others? But I might not have the courage. So maybe you and I, Mr. Newsman, can work it out where we can go together. And if I falter, you can ask God." And he changed the subject and we moved on with normal interview. But that's just how it was for me.
1: After you found that peace, how, in looking back, do you think your service influenced the work that you did after you served?
2: Overall, I believe the Army was good for me. It gave me a level of discipline. It gave me the opportunity to meet people from all over the United States, provided a different point of view, taught me to listen to other people, even if you disagree with them, listen to them. You might learn something. Truly, I've probably learned more from people I initially disagreed with than people I agreed with. And that was one thing about the Army, was just listen to people. You might learn something. And don't be too judgmental. I learned also there's no such thing as too much training. It always helps to learn things that you don't think of any consequence. You can always, at some point, somewhere down the road, put to use what you learn. So for me, overall, the Army was a very positive experience. I'm glad I went.
1: Talk more about the work that you did after you served.
2: I got home in late December 68, started college in January 69, graduated in 72, went to law school. I worked on the Supreme Court of the Cherokee Nation for 12 years. I was a justice. A couple of times I was chief justice. I now serve as a gaming commissioner for the Cherokee Nation. Just as an aside, one thing that I've done for a lot of Cherokee people, they can't afford lawyers, so I've done work for them free of charge or for a nominal amount. I've done an awful lot of that kind of work, but that's pretty well been my life. I married my wife, and she's Cherokee. We got two children, two granddaughters, and they're good people due to the influence of their mother and grandmother. A fair short summation of my life, I guess you might say, after Vietnam.
1: In the exhibition, there is a phrase that reads, "Cherokee people don't hide." Talk more about that.
2: Well, that's just in our history. We always faced up to tough situations. Many times we didn't win, but at least we did our best to maintain our integrity. And that's how I felt about going into the military. That's why I didn't break and run. That's why I served, and serving on the Supreme Court of the Cherokee Nation. I disappointed a number of people in following the law. They expected me to follow friendship, and I wish I had. Friendships are valuable, but you got to follow the law. If the law is followed, ultimately it assures fairness for everyone, and that's what life's all about. bring a level of fairness to society, Cherokee society, non-Cherokee society. Just follow the law.
1: And here we are in Chattanooga at the Charles H. Coolidge National Medal of Honor Heritage Center. You are wearing your medal as we are having this conversation in the heart of the Southeast and all of the Cherokee history that flows through it.
2: Well, being here is overwhelming because, as you know, this is a Cherokee area. A lot of my people, ancestors, roamed and lived a good life before they were ran out. And it's emotional to be here. Very, very emotional situation. And, you know, I wish I had more time. I wish I knew more about their existence, but I'm thankful for the short time I'm here and what little I do know.
1: Dwight Birdwell, thank you for your service. Thank you for your time for this conversation. And thank you for sharing your story.
2: Thank you. Thank you for having me. I always say in situations like this, I know you could have found somebody better, but I'm glad you didn't.
1: I think we did. Thank you.
2: Okay. Thank you.
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3: You're just a guy delivering pizzas, trying to make some extra cash. When you come across a scene where something is not quite right. On the next Snap Judgment, we proudly present Super Pizza Man. Snap Judgment, storytelling with the beat. Do not miss it.
0: This is Scenic Routes. I'm Ray Bassett. What does it mean to be a man? And what is the meaning of masculinity in this country today? Jordan Ritter Kahn, a reporter based in Nashville who knows Southeast Tennessee, examines those questions through four stories in his book, American Men, released by Grand Central Publishing. This spring, Jordan visited Chattanooga for a conversation at the Book and Cover with David Martin, an alum of our campus here at UTC, a friend of the Book and Cover, and the incoming board chair of our public media partner, WTCI-PBS. At that time, Jordan and David also stopped by our studios here at WUTC.
1: Jordan, David, thanks for joining us.
4: Thank you so much for having us.
5: Always happy to be here, Ray.
1: David, tell us more about how you connected with Jordan and how his book resonated with you.
5: Yeah, I think my connection with Jordan is a testament to the fact that it is a very small world that we live in, and a very small East Tennessee into Middle Tennessee. So Jordan, he's got a history here in Chattanooga, both for college and your first jobs out of college.
4: Chattanooga Times Free Press.
5: That's right. So we launched this guy. I don't know if he tells people that, but we did. And we didn't know each other then. But when he was here in college, he was in school with some of my dear friends. One is Hope Shores over, and she works at the Book and Cover and manages a lot of the events that go on over there. And then one of the founders of the Book and Cover, Emily Lilly, is a very good friend of mine. Actually, Emily, Hope, myself, and my wife all used to work together in our early careers. And so when Jordan's book came out, or was coming out, and they're setting up the tour, obviously the Book and Cover came into that, and our mutual friend Hope was thinking of somebody, who could we get in here to do an author talk with Jordan, and for some reason they thought of me. and I said, of course, I'll do it. And I really enjoyed the book. You know, I've been following Jordan. I've been watching a lot of your appearances. When I opened up my Esquire magazine in print, I was like, oh, there's the book. Yeah. There it is right there. Saw it in the New York Times. Feels like you've been everywhere. And I think the reason is because it resonates with so many people, especially guys, I think, if they give it the time to actually spend time with it and read it and actually ponder some of the things that come to mind while they're reading it. it gets into a part of the man's world, kind of like the brain, like a lot of the thinking we do, that maybe a lot of guys don't spend that much time giving it the attention that they need, but it's stuff that we all, whether it's consciously or unconsciously, grapple with. And I think it opens up a lot of great conversations.
1: And Jordan, how did you arrive at the idea for this book?
4: I work as kind of a long-form narrative journalist. And for most of my career, it's been kind of in the world of sports. And the kind of stories that I've always specialized in have been stories that sink really, really deeply into another person's experience. Stories where you're kind of intimately chronicling another person's life. And, you know, a few years ago, when this conversation that it feels like is continuing on and getting louder and louder about masculinity was first starting, I thought to myself, you know, I've spent kind of my entire career having conversations with men that we're often told are conversations men won't have. Talking to them about their insecurities, talking to them about places where they feel vulnerable, talking to them about the ways in which they've dealt with traumas, with their relationships, with their relationship to their own bodies. All these sorts of things that we hear over and over again that men won't discuss were things that made my career talking about with them. And so I thought that there would be a place for me to do a book that kind of weaves together the stories of these four vastly different men who come from different walks of life with very different relationships to masculinity, but weave their stories together around how they kind of grapple with the expectations that we all inherit around who we're supposed to be as men.
1: Let's talk a bit about each, starting with Ryan.
4: Yeah. So Ryan is a man who is from the Mohawk Nation. He grows up on a reservation in way upstate New York on the border with Canada. And when we meet him in the book, he is coming into his sexuality as a gay man who's still in the closet, and he is coming to reckon with the fact that he loves to get in fights. He had been bullied a lot as a kid, and one night he snaps when he's out at a bar in college, and he gets into a fight, and he likes it. And he doesn't quite know what to do with the fact that he has this kind of intense pull toward violence that kind of has a hold on him at the same time in his life that he's trying to kind of find a romantic partner and trying to have relationships with men that are tender and romantic and caring while also wanting to have these encounters that are really violent. So yeah, that's Ryan's story.
1: And then there's Gideon.
4: Yeah, Gideon is a West Point graduate, tall, handsome, smart, charismatic, someone who everything in the world kind of comes very, very easily to him until one day it doesn't. Until, you know, his wife has an affair with his commanding officer in the Army. And that, you know, it's not really just a story about getting cheated on and the pain of that, although that's in there. It's more about kind of his relationship to his own identity. He's someone who kind of saw himself as kind of being the perfect kind of ideal man. He's hit every lesson that we're taught about what a man is supposed to be. He hit it. And then he kind of has to ask himself, well, who am I apart from just the ways in which I check all of these boxes?
1: And then there's Joseph.
4: Joseph is when we meet him, he's a law student in Seattle. He is in the early days of his marriage, and he is dealing with the effects of some childhood trauma and some pretty significant childhood trauma. And he is doing what I think so many men do, which he is telling himself, like, I've got this. I'm fine. I don't need to talk to anyone. I don't need to tell my wife what's going on. I don't need to tell any friends what's going on. I definitely don't need to seek professional help for what's going on. All the while, he's like totally falling apart inside, and his marriage is kind of hanging on by a thread because he is trying to kind of push through these emotionally difficult times that he's going through and trying to do it all on his own.
1: And then there's Nate.
4: Yeah. Nate he's the youngest of the four. He's the only one who is a member of Gen Z. He is a young black trans man in Youngstown, Ohio. So a lot of his story is just about what the experience of being a transgender man in the Rust Belt, in this small town in Ohio, but also about, you know, something that I think a lot of us, but particularly younger people, deal with, which is kind of trying to disentangle your sense of who you are online versus who you are in the real world. Nate, being trans in a place where being trans can feel very scary, he finds the internet to feel pretty safe at times, but it's also kind of hollow. And the real world can feel a little dangerous. And yet the real world is full of these relationships that are so much kind of more meaningful and rich. And so he's just trying to kind of figure out his own sense of his identity in this place that makes it pretty tough for him.
1: How did you find these four? How did they find you?
4: So I had this idea, and the first thing I did was ask everyone I know, am I crazy for wanting to do this? And once I heard from enough people that they didn't think so, I asked them, who do you know that I should talk to? And then I would talk to those people and ask them, who do you know that I should talk to? And over time, I talked to more than 50 people. I also reached out to a bunch of people online. There are a lot of places where men congregate on the internet to talk about what's going on with their lives. Sometimes that can be their workout routines or their fantasy football teams, but other places it can be like groups on Facebook for single dads or for trans men or for, you know, men who are dealing with mental health struggles. And when I would see someone on one of those groups that looked interesting, I would reach out. But once I had that group of about 50 or so men, I was like, okay, like how do I whittle this down to 3 to 5 whose stories I can tell in this really intimate way? And it was a matter of like wanting stories that would balance each other. I wanted to hit a few different buckets. I wanted a man who had a really direct relationship to violence like Ryan does. I wanted men who had been in the military because that's so much of how we kind of talk about masculinity in this country. And two of them, Gideon is the West Point grad, but then Joseph was also an enlistee who served in Iraq. I really wanted to have a trans man. I felt like that was an experience that was really important to capture because there is a kind of a consciousness to engaging with masculinity that is evident in Nate's experience. You know, I think so many of us, we don't kind of the first time I asked someone to reflect on their relationship to masculinity was the first time they'd ever thought about it because it's just kind of the water that we're swimming in from the time we're very, very young. Nate, as a trans man, has had to think about it from a very, very young age and in very direct ways. I also wanted someone, you know, Joseph kind of comes from an evangelical background. The evangelical church and kind of its projection of masculinity is something that has a very strong power in this country, and I wanted to explore that as well. And so it was a matter of finding guys whose stories complemented each other in those ways, but also who were willing to let me in. These stories are very vulnerable. They're very, very open. They're very intimate. A lot of these stories are not flattering to the four men whose stories are told. And so I had to find four guys who were willing to be that open with me and willing to kind of let me get that deep into their own experiences.
1: What's a common thread across those four stories that surprised you?
4: You know, it's funny. I feel like a lot of people are, because it is 2026 and we are talking about men, everyone wants to connect this book to the idea of loneliness. I understand why. I see that. But to me, the common thread is less that. And while these men go through periods of loneliness, for sure, they also go through periods of time where they're surrounded by people who care about them. To me, the common thread is feelings of inadequacy at some point, and a particular kind of inadequacy. Inadequacy around their relationship to who they are supposed to be as men, around kind of the expectations that they've inherited. Like what we're taught about how to be a man can look different depending on your family, depending on your cultural context, depending on so many things. But I think that there are a few things that we all kind of learn. We're taught to be kind of emotionally reserved. We're taught to be physically powerful, to try to be like dominant in some way, shape, or form. We're taught to try to be sexually or romantically attractive. And so all of these things kind of like sink into us, and all of these guys at some point or another feel inadequate in the face of those expectations. And you can be like Ryan is, the 5-year-old kid who's getting picked on the playground and who realizes from an incredibly young age, I'm not like the other boys. I don't fit in. Something is wrong with me. Or you can be like Gideon is, who is someone who hits every single ideal at every single phase of life, has no reason to question any of this stuff because like this system, these expectations are all serving him incredibly well because he effortlessly fits into all of it until he reaches a point where that's no longer the case. And he has to kind of confront his own feelings of inadequacy around all of this. And I think that like ultimately what kind of defines our relationship to masculinity is how we grapple with that inadequacy, how we kind of grapple with who we actually are and who we're told that we should be. I think that you can do it in a lot of ways, that there's a lot of messaging out there right now to young men telling them, like, just try harder, like, just get in better shape, become more charismatic, make more money, and you will fix whatever is kind of hurting inside of you. I think that there's some merit to like trying to be the best version of yourself, but I also think that ultimately that lesson's a bit short-sighted. But all of these guys are kind of trying to navigate that feeling in their own ways.
0: Our guests are Jordan Ritter Kahn, author of American Men, and David Martin, in a conversation recorded this spring here at WUTC.
1: How much did you see your own story and the stories of men in your lives in this book? This is for both of you. Jordan first.
4: Sure. I think for me, like my hope, and I know that anyone who reads this book will come to it with a sense of that there's one or two that I am most similar to, or maybe like I don't see on the surface my experience reflected in any of the four. But my hope is that anyone will see some piece of themselves reflected in all four of these guys. And, you know, I see a bit of myself in kind of, you know, Nate, who is perhaps the most different from me in a lot of ways, but in the ways in which, like, he finds kind of safety and kind of the comfort of his room and online and a sense of like danger out in the real world, interacting with real people and how he tries to navigate that. I see some of myself in Ryan and the ways that like he responds to stress by at times getting arched back, defensive posture, and like wanting to be kind of impose his will on someone. I've had moments like that. Like Joseph, I often kind of tell myself everything is fine, even when deep down I know that it isn't. And like Gideon, I feel like when I am checking all the boxes, when these expectations are working for me, I think they're great. And then the moment they're not, I like have a bit of a crisis of identity. And so, yeah, I see a bit of myself in all of them.
5: I think that if anybody read this book, any guy that read this book, there would be parts of each one of these stories that they could relate to. There's one thing that Jordan writes about, one phrase that he uses, especially when he's like setting the book up. He talks about, and this is the very specific word here, the gap between the ideal masculine image that is kind of hardwired into our brains and then where we see ourselves. And I'll be completely honest with you. I don't know, maybe I know one or two guys out there who are not completely aware of that gap. And in that gap lives this feeling, and sometimes it can be acute, sometimes you're not really that much aware of it, but that's where inadequacy and insecurity kind of breed, right? And I think we all have that. And so each one of these stories, you're seeing these guys kind of grapple with that. Even Gideon, right? Like who is, by all accounts, if you looked at the resume, he's like the man's man until he gets in this weird situation with his wife and another guy who, quote unquote, like outmans him, right? Like, I like the way you talked about it. He said Gideon was a pitcher on the baseball team. He wasn't the starter. He was like second or third in the rotation. But the guy that his wife leaves him for, he was a starting quarterback. Oh, man. Like, he took it to the next level, right? And I think that that is something that guys, even though we don't talk about it that often over beers with one another, sometimes we do, but not that frequently, that is something that we all grapple with. And I agree with what Jordan says. Like, there's something in each one of these stories and the lives that these guys live that we can see ourselves in. And I think Jordan really, one thing I do want to say here, I think Jordan, you did an incredible job presenting yourself as a safe storyteller for this. This is a topic that when it gets talked about, some of my machismo guy friends, they don't even want to talk about it. They roll their eyes. Oh, gosh, this is a softy topic, kind of whatever. But Jordan, like the way you present yourself in this with the very first story in there is something that a lot of people, a lot of guys in this area can relate to. And we're like, okay, this guy's kind of like one of us. This is a safe space. And also, when you're not writing books like this, you're writing about sports. And so I think you're like the perfect kind of like ambassador to kind of bring this topic to the forefront for a lot of guys who otherwise wouldn't give it the time of day.
1: The four who shared their stories with you, Jordan, how do you think their sharing their stories impacted them?
4: It's a good question. You know, I think it varies for sure. But I think that for all of them, there is something very powerful about just like having someone sit and listen to you talk about the things that you've been through, that there's something very powerful about then having that reflected back to you, like feeling seen in that way, feeling like someone understands fully my experience. And for these guys, one of the things that I did, and journalistically, we're not supposed to do this, but I just made the decision, I'm going to do it. I'm going to tell the reader I'm doing it, and the reader can make up their own mind on how they feel about it. But I let these guys read their stories well before publication. In fact, what I did is I read them out loud to them in person. So I made sure to go see all of them because I wanted to, again, some of this stuff is very unflattering. Some of this stuff is very painful, but I wanted to see the reaction on their faces. I wanted to tell them, explain why I made certain choices and kind of talk things through with them. And there were moments when that was like incredibly like powerful and they were really, really moved by what I had written and the ways in which kind of, again, their experience was reflected back to them. There were also moments that were tough. There was a moment with one of the guys where he was, I read a certain scene to him and he was like, oh man, I don't know if I can do this. And we were almost five years into this process. My editor was waiting on the last kind of draft of the book in a matter of weeks. And this guy was all of a sudden like really kind of panicked about, and he's someone whose name has changed, I should also add, but he was like kind of terrified, but feel very, very exposed. We didn't talk after that for a couple weeks. And then a couple weeks later, he called me back and he said, totally fine. Don't want you to change anything. Everything that you read to me is actually what happened. It just felt painful to hear. And this is one of the men who's a parent. And what he said was, the thought of, you know, a child of mine reading this at age 15 or so feels really terrifying. It makes me feel like really exposed. But the thought of that same child reading this when they are at age 40, and when I am an older man, and they have this moment where they more fully understand who their father was and is, and the forces that have shaped him, and that have therefore now shaped them, that actually feels kind of nice. It feels like that there is kind of this gift in being just so fully splayed open in this way, and having my story told with so much vulnerability. Yeah, I really, you know, appreciated that. And I can't say enough about just the like bravery, openness, vulnerability that all four of these guys showed.
1: What do you hope people take away from this book?
4: You know, I think writers sometimes get ourselves into a little bit of trouble when we think too much about what the reader should take away. So the first thing I'll say is what I want them to do is to turn the pages. I think that these stories are, I tried to write them in a way that's really engaging and that kind of keeps you really wanting to know what's going on, what happens next. And so that's the first thing. But beyond that, you know, I think I have a young son. He's almost 3 years old. And I think about him maybe reading this someday when he's much older. It is not a book for children by any means. It is not rated PG. But when I think about him reading this someday, what I hope is that he will have the sense that whatever he's kind of going through, the whatever ways in which he's kind of struggling with that gap that we talked about between the man he's been taught he should be and the man he actually is, whatever ways in which kind of he might be wounded by my own struggles with that gap, the own ways in which kind of my feelings of inadequacy are end up being projected onto him as they just inevitably are with fathers and sons, that he will, as he reads these stories, just feel himself kind of connected to a long lineage of men who have struggled with the same sort of thing, that he will feel just a bit less alone in those struggles. And I guess if that's what I hope for my son, then it's probably what I hope for most anyone. Although, first and foremost, just, you know, turn the pages.
1: David, what do you think?
5: I think this is something that I would encourage anybody to spend time reading. This is something, I think, just a general topic that every man is acutely aware of in their own life. Some of us are a lot better than others at dealing with it in our own right, whether that's grappling with it or just being calm and spending time in that headspace. And I think that this book is actually one that can be the opener to a moment of meditation that I think we all need to spend time thinking about this in our own lives and how that gap and how we deal with it actually impacts how we go about our everyday life and exchange and share our lives with the people around us.
1: And Jordan, for people who want to keep up on all that you do, where can they go online?
4: So you can find just more information on the book at my website, jordanritterkahn.com. Again, the book is called American Men. You can follow me. I'm on Substack, Instagram, Twitter, all those places. Just Jordan Ritter Kahn, C-O-N-N.
1: And a shout out to the book and cover, the host of your conversation with David about the book. Follow them at thebookandcover.com. Jordan, David, thanks so much.
4: Thank you so much for having us.
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1: On Tuesday, it had 30,000 signatures. By Wednesday, that number had jumped to 70,000. The petition says Hoekstra should be declared persona non grata and should be expelled. Walker says Hoekstra has repeated President Trump's rhetoric about annexing Canada and has criticized Canadian politicians who have responded to tariffs by discouraging travel to the U.S. and supporting a ban on American alcohol. Walker says the response shows many Canadians are uncomfortable with how Hoekstra has acted. The petition will be presented in the Canadian Parliament this fall by Green Party leader Elizabeth May. For NPR News, I'm Dan Karpinchuk in Toronto.
2: 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Large parts of Western Europe are sweltering again, with Britain facing its fifth heat wave of the summer. Temperatures could reach 100 degrees today in central and southeastern England, just shy of the August record set in 2003. Britain is on track for its hottest summer on record, while drought and wildfires have spread across much of the country. Two people are dead following a military helicopter crash in central Texas on Wednesday. Gabriel Velazquez-Neyra from member station KUT in Austin reports.
3: The Bell County Sheriff's Office says the Apache attack helicopter crashed around 1:30 p.m. local time and started a fire, which has since been contained. The crew members were later pronounced dead at 2:30 p.m., according to the Sheriff's Office. The aircraft was based in Fort Hood. It's unclear what led to the crash. Military responders, local fire and police departments, and the Texas Department of Public Safety all responded to the incident. Fort Hood's Criminal Investigations Division and the Bell County Sheriff's Office are now investigating. For NPR News, I'm Gabriel Velazquez-Neyra in Austin.
2: Emergency crews are nearing full containment of the three major wildfires near Spokane, Washington. The blazes have burned nearly 10,000 acres and damaged or destroyed more than 800 structures. All evacuation orders have been lifted, allowing residents to return to their neighborhoods. A man is charged with setting fire to one of them, while the causes of the other two remain under investigation. I'm Windsor Johnston, and you're listening to NPR News from Washington.
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7: It's Morning Edition from NPR News. I'm Leila Fadel.
8: And I'm Michelle Martin. Good morning. There's a fire sale on lettuce right now. That was one of the highlights of this week's inflation report.
7: Lettuce producers are trying to win back grocery shoppers who are nervous after a widespread outbreak tied to iceberg lettuce from Mexico. Discounts on leafy greens are one of the factors helping to keep the overall cost of living in check.
8: NPR Scott.

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8: On the next Fresh Air, Colman Domingo spent decades in the theater tending bar between shows. Now he's up for two Emmys, for a comedy and a drama series. He'll talk about Euphoria, playing Joe Jackson, and working with a team of comedians in the Four Seasons.

0: This is Morning Edition from NPR News. 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
2: Into the AC before it hits 100 degrees again. 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
3: This is NPR. Taylor Swift and Lyle Lovett will be inducted into the Nashville Songwriters Hall of Fame. The two will be honored during the organization's annual gala later this year. Swift launched her career in Nashville as a preteen and has written or co-written many of her biggest hits. Pharmaceutical company Eli Lilly is studying a new obesity drug. It's not yet approved by the FDA, but that hasn't stopped people from selling unapproved versions. NPR's Cindy Lupkin reports, now the drug company is suing.
4: Eli Lilly says it has filed 6 lawsuits against businesses selling what it calls black market retatrutide. They include a medical spa chain in California and a compounding pharmacy in Texas. The drug company is also suing companies that sell so-called research-only peptides online. Retatrutide is currently in phase 3 clinical trials. Because it targets 3 hormones, GLP-1, GIP, and glucagon, it's more powerful than GLP-1s already on the market. However, since retatrutide isn't FDA approved, compounding it, repackaging it, or selling its active ingredient to compounders is illegal, the FDA says. Unapproved products may be contaminated, contain too much or too little of the active ingredient, or be counterfeit products that contain none at all. Sydney Lupkin, NPR News.
3: A Powerball ticket sold in Illinois hit last night's jackpot worth just over $1 billion. It's the largest Powerball prize this year and the 8th largest in the game's history. I'm Windsor Johnston, NPR News, in Washington.
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9: Kilo Kiman, what up?
3: It's Morning Edition from NPR News. I'm Leila Fadel.
10: And I'm Michelle Martin. Good morning. Democrats are clear on the goal. They want to win back control of Congress this November.
3: But throughout primary season, the party has faced high-profile divides over its future. Coming up, we'll ask the senior political advisor to Senator Bernie Sanders about the divide among Democratic voters in the wake of primaries this month in 3 Midwestern states. We begin with an overview of the latest results.
10: NPR political reporter Elena Moore has been following it, and she's with us now. Good morning, Elena.
11: Good morning.
10: So now that the Democratic primaries in Michigan, Minnesota, and Wisconsin are over, what would you say is the key takeaway?
11: Yeah, well, for months we've seen leftist candidates pull off upsets in a handful of solidly blue House districts, running on an anti-establishment message focused on affordability concerns. What made these races, Michelle, notable is candidates were running on a similar message, but putting it to a much broader statewide audience, and the results were

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4: You're listening to La Mer, a Columbia 78 from 1948, and you're on the sound beat. A man as prolific as Charles Trenet, 850 songs published over a 60-year career, probably doesn't rest much, even on the train. It was on one such trip that he wrote this song, La Mer, in 1943, basing the music on the contemporary hit and piano student standby, Heart and Soul. Legend has it that he penned it on toilet paper, liberated from the restroom. Musicologists put songs like this in the nouvelle chanson category, which is basically a French song with a more lyrical emphasis. The broader chanson tradition goes back to French literature's very beginnings at the end of the 11th century. Jack Lawrence later rewrote the song, and rewrote is the word. Instead of Trenet's ode to the majesty of the sea itself, the new lyrics gave Bobby Darin the lost love angle that he took to number 6 on the charts in 1959. Soundbeat is produced at the Belfer Audio Archive, Syracuse University Library. I'm Brett Barry.
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6: There are true stories. There are stories based on true stories, and then there are mostly true stories, such as the ones that Janie Dempsey Watts will tell you. A Chattanooga native, she grew up here in the South, then moved to California, later returned home to live near her family farm in northwest Georgia, with a few travels to France and Sicily along the way. She recounts pieces of her journey in her latest self-published book, titled Mostly True, Stories with a Southern Sensibility.
7: My grandmother's farm, and our farm, the one I inherited, is not very far from where we live. And I just love that farm because I grew up riding horses there. Now, it may be confusing. It's mostly true. I grew up on the farm, but I also lived in Brainerd. So every weekend, we went to the farm, and we enjoyed seeing Grandma eating meals around the table, listening to stories. And, of course, my main attraction was the horses. And Grandma would even sit on the porch and watch me ride around. Sometimes we would escape up the side of Taylor's Ridge. It was a dirt road then. And Daddy said, be careful. I said, why? He goes, those people have stills in the woods. I said, what's a still? He said, just stay on the road.
6: What work goes into the farm today? Even if you live down the road and you have other people who are handling the work for you, you're still plugged in.
7: Oh, yes. The only people handling work right now is my hay man, because right now we have the hay out there for him to cut and take. But I do have to be there. It's usually me. And if he wants to meet me there, I have to open the gate and we talk about the hay. And then I have a man involved who takes soil samples from its Georgia Extension. I think that's what it's called. But he comes up and he takes soil samples. And then if I want fertilizer, I have to arrange all that. So it's me. And then I also have barn cats right now. Right now we're in between horses. I won't go into that because I don't want to put a spoiler alert on the book. But we have barn cats and I have to take care of the barn cats now. But I go over and walk every day.
6: Without getting into spoilers, talk about some of the stories in this collection.
7: Okay, some of the stories were written long ago, like The Frosty Georgia Morning. I think I wrote that in 2007. And then I've done others for Chicken Soup for the Soul, they're in here. And then a lot of the stories are from a column I had called Boomerang in Catoosa Life magazine for 9 years. And I didn't put all of them in here, but I put a lot of them. And so those, you'll know, reflect returning back home and returning to the farm life, which I'd forgotten all of it. I'd forgotten the horses needed their teeth. They're called cleaning. No, it's not cleaning. There's a name. They file them down. And it's very pricey, and they put the horse to sleep. So one of the stories about that. And I've forgotten the weather. The weather was the big problem down here, because in California, the weather's more temperate. So I had to work with the horses. Once you get them, you're dedicated to the horse. So that's why it took a long time to get some of these published into a book, because the horse is so demanding. One of the horses had to give her foot baths in warm water in 32-degree weather, and I'm underneath the horse trying to force her to pick the hoof up. And I'm thinking, why am I doing this? Why am I underneath this horse? Why am I not writing a book? But then again, these experiences help me write stories. So you have to make experiences before you can write about them. Kind of a detail there.
0: Talk more about how you write.
7: Well, usually I see something that triggers a thought, and then a lot of times it'll come right to me what the actual opening of the story is. And then as I write it, then it comes to me what the ending is. The short stories are really easier for me, because I've also written for, in addition to the Chicken Soup for the Soul, Guidepost, and other stories, like short stories. They're just really easy for me. And it triggers it, and those are very easy for me. It doesn't take more than 2 or 3 days to get it all together to where I'm polished. But the books are a lot harder. I get an idea about what I want to do, and then I just start researching it. And then a good thing is you need to come up with an ending. But a lot of times I get caught up in the research because I really enjoy research. And sometimes that's a good excuse to travel.
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10: It's camping season, so last week I gave you a U.S. National Park puzzle. Start with a national park, move the last letter to the beginning, and then change one of the middle letters to a B, and you have an action and a noun that can perform that action. There were no correct answers last week, so I'm going to give you an additional hint and another week. You are looking for a one-word park, and after making the changes, the B will be at the start of the second word. So again, send me a one-word U.S. national park, move the last letter to the beginning, and then change one of the middle letters to a B. You now have two words, an action, and a noun starting with B that can perform that action. When you have an answer, send your name, your answer, and the station on which you hear the puzzle to puzzle@kpov.org. I'll select one winner from among any answers received by this Saturday.

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1: First responders from reaching them. The government of Puerto Rico continues to ration water to residents, cutting service to homes on a rotating schedule. A recent drought has contributed to the island's aging water pipes. NPR's Adrian Florido spent time in a building in the capital, San Juan, where people have been dealing with dry faucets for months.
2: The tidy three-story condo building on Pomarosa Street lost reliable water service about a year ago. Many days, like today, they get none. Other days, there's just enough water pressure for a trickle to reach the first floor, where Sonia Palacios lives.
3: To not have water, it's like a handicap.
2: This is Norma Peña.
4: If there is some water, you go to the chat and let everybody know there's water, at least in the first floor.
2: When that text message arrives, the families up on the third floor come downstairs to their neighbors' patios and fill their jugs from garden hoses.
3: They know they need no permission if there's water.
2: 10 families navigating Puerto Rico's water crisis. Adrian Florido, NPR News, San Juan, Puerto Rico.
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1: It's Morning Edition from NPR News. I'm Leila Fadel.
9: And I'm Michelle Martin. Good morning. There's a fire sale on lettuce right now. That was one of the highlights of this week's inflation report.
1: Lettuce producers are trying to win back grocery shoppers who are nervous after a widespread outbreak tied to iceberg lettuce from Mexico. Discounts on leafy greens are one of the factors helping to keep the overall cost of living in check.
9: NPR Scott Horsley is with us now to tell us more about this. Good morning, Scott.
10: Good morning, Michelle.
9: So tell us what's happening in the produce aisle.
10: Yeah, well, we got a new inflation report from the Labor Department this week, and it shows lettuce prices plunged more than 16% last month. It was the biggest one-month drop on record, and it's all because of that deadly cyclosporiasis outbreak that forced a recall of some imported iceberg lettuce. Since then, anxious shoppers have been steering clear of other kinds of lettuce, and food economist David Ortega of Michigan State University says a lot of suppliers are offering discounts rather than let that lettuce go to waste.
11: Retailers, you know, are going to cut prices in order to move that inventory, particularly because it's also a perishable product.
10: Produce prices tend to bounce around a lot depending on growing conditions and other factors. And, you know, lettuce prices will probably rebound once this food scare passes. But for now, there are some bargains to be found, and that helped lower grocery prices by about 0.1% last month. Now, I don't want to overstate this. Obviously, lettuce is a fairly small part of most families' overall grocery list. Ortega notes that supermarket prices in general are still up about 2.5

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2: Hello, I'm Dolly Parton. 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
4: On the next Fresh Air, Colman Domingo spent decades in the theater tending bar between shows. Now he's up for two Emmys, for a comedy and a drama series. He'll talk about Euphoria, playing Joe Jackson, and working with a team of comedians in the Four Seasons.

0: This is Morning Edition from NPR News. I'm Michelle Martin.
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2: This was the Spanish mainland's first total solar eclipse in more than a century, but another one is coming next year. For NPR News, I'm Alexis Marshall in El Cadabo, Spain.
3: Large parts of Western Europe are sweltering again, with Britain facing its fifth heat wave of the summer. Temperatures could reach 100 degrees today in central and southeastern England, just shy of the August record set in 2003. I'm Windsor Johnston, NPR News, in Washington.
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3: It's Morning Edition from NPR News. I'm Leila Fadel.
7: And I'm Michelle Martin. Good morning. Democrats are clear on the goal. They want to win back control of Congress this November.
3: But throughout primary season, the party has faced high-profile divides over its future. Coming up, we'll ask the chief political advisor to independent Senator Bernie Sanders about the divide among Democratic voters in the wake of primaries this month in three Midwestern states. We begin with an overview of the latest results.
7: NPR political reporter Elena Moore has been following it, and she's with us now. Good morning, Elena.
8: Good morning.
7: So now that the Democratic primaries in Michigan, Minnesota, and Wisconsin are over, what would you say is the key takeaway?
8: Yeah, well, for months we've seen leftist candidates pull off upsets in a handful of solidly blue House districts, running on an anti-establishment message focused on affordability concerns. What made these races, Michelle, notable is candidates were running on a similar message, but putting it to a much broader statewide audience, and the results were mixed.
7: Okay, so talk us through that.
8: Well, let's start last week in Michigan, where Abdul El-Sayed defeated Congresswoman Haley Stevens in the Democratic primary for U.S. Senate there. El-Sayed pitched himself as a populist political outsider, and he had the backing of key progressives like Bernie Sanders and Alexandria Ocasio-Cortez. He drummed up a lot of enthusiasm, and heading into Election Day, the polls indicated he had a sizable lead, but that's not what the results showed. He won, but only by a single percentage point. A little over 15,000 votes. And, you know, make no mistake, a win is a win, but those results show how divided this party is. I mean, it was virtually a 50-50 split.
7: It also shows that the polls are not that great in primaries and state primaries. Let's be clear on that. Okay, and this week there was another race where this dynamic played out, the Wisconsin governor's race. What happened there?
8: Right. Yeah, I mean, this was another really close race, decided by less than 4,000 votes. Ultimately, the establishment pick, Milwaukee County Executive David Crowley, narrowly defeated State Representative Francesca Hong, a self-described Democratic socialist.

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3: On the next Fresh Air, Colman Domingo spent decades in the theater tending bar between shows. Now he's up for two Emmys for a comedy and a drama series. He'll talk about Euphoria, playing Joe Jackson, and working with a team of comedians in the four seasons.

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3: I'm Dr. Anthony Lizowitz, and this is Climate Connections. As the climate warms, many areas are experiencing more extremely hot days, and in places unaccustomed to the heat, people are often unprepared.
4: Our challenge in Vermont is that people are well-equipped and well-informed about what to do during the cold times, but not so much during the hot times.
3: Jared Ulmer is with the Vermont Department of Health.
4: For the last decade or two, we've started to get these heat waves of 90 plus, approaching 100 for a couple days in a row.
3: He says many people's bodies are not acclimated to those temperatures, especially in the early summer, so they're more susceptible to heat-related illness. And many homes and buildings lack air conditioning, so people cannot escape the heat indoors.
4: We see a lot of impact in the indoor environment. Most of our heat-related deaths in Vermont actually occur inside of people's homes.
3: The dangers are greatest for older adults and people with chronic health conditions. 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
6: There are true stories, there are stories based on true stories, and then there are mostly true stories, such as the ones that Janie Dempsey Watts will tell you. A Chattanooga native, she grew up here in the South, then moved to California, later returned home to live near her family farm in northwest Georgia, with a few travels to France and Sicily along the way. She recounts pieces of her journey in her latest self-published book, titled Mostly True, Stories with a Southern Sensibility.
7: My grandmother's farm, and our farm, the one I inherited, is not very far from where we live. And I just love that farm because I grew up riding horses there. Now, it may be confusing. It's mostly true. I grew up on the farm, but I also lived in Brainerd. So every weekend, we went to the farm, and we enjoyed seeing Grandma eating meals around the table, listening to stories. And, of course, my main attraction was the horses. And Grandma would even sit on the porch and watch me ride around. Sometimes we would escape up the side of Taylor's Ridge. It was a dirt road then. And Daddy said, be careful. I said, why? He goes, those people have stills in the woods. I said, what's a still? He said, just stay on the road.
6: What work goes into the farm today? Even if you live down the road and you have other people who are handling the work for you, you're still plugged in.
7: Oh, yes. The only people handling work right now is my hay man, because right now we have the hay out there for him to cut and take. But I do have to be there. It's usually me. And if he wants to meet me there, I have to open the gate and we talk about the hay. And then I have a man involved who takes soil samples from its Georgia Extension. I think that's what it's called. But he comes up and he takes soil samples. And then if I want fertilizer, I have to arrange all that. So it's me. And then I also have barn cats right now. Right now we're in between horses. I won't go into that because I don't want to put a spoiler alert on the book. But we have barn cats and I have to take care of the barn cats now. But I go over and walk every day.
6: Without getting into spoilers, talk about some of the stories in this collection.
7: Okay, some of the stories were written long ago, like the Frosty Georgia Morning. I think I wrote that in 2007. And then I've done others for Chicken Soup for the Soul. They're in here. And then a lot of the stories are from a column I had called Boomerang in Catoosa Life magazine for 9 years. And I didn't put all of them in here, but put a lot of them. And so those, you'll know, reflect returning back home and returning to the farm life, which I'd forgotten all of it. I'd forgotten the horses needed their teeth. They're called cleaning. No, it's not cleaning. There's a name. They file them down. And it's very pricey, and they put the horse to sleep. So one of the stories about that. And I've forgotten the weather. The weather was the big problem down here, because in California, the weather's more temperate. So I had to work with the horses. Once you get them, you're dedicated to the horse. So that's why it took a long time to get some of these published into a book, because the horse is so demanding. One of the horses had to give her foot baths in warm water in 32-degree weather, and I'm underneath the horse trying to force her to pick the hoof up. And I'm thinking, why am I doing this? Why am I underneath this horse? Why am I not writing a book? But then again, these experiences help me write stories. So you have to make experiences before you can write about them. Kind of a detail there.
6: Talk more about how you write.
7: Well, usually I see something that triggers a thought, and then a lot of times it'll come right to me what the actual opening of the story is. And then as I write it, then it comes to me what the ending is. The short stories are really easier for me, because I've also written for, in addition to the Chicken Soup for the Soul, Guidepost, and other stories, like short stories. They're just really easy for me. And it triggers it, and those are very easy for me. It doesn't take more than 2 or 3 days to get it all together to where I'm polished. But the books are a lot harder. I get an idea about what I want to do, and then I just start researching it. And then a good thing is you need to come up with an ending. But a lot of times I get caught up in the research, because I really enjoy research. And sometimes that's a good excuse to travel.
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8: Outside, baby, let's go outside, baby. 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
9: It's camping season, so last week I gave you a U.S. National Park puzzle. Start with a national park, move the last letter to the beginning, and then change one of the middle letters to a B, and you have an action and a noun that can perform that action. There were no correct answers last week, so I'm going to give you an additional hint and another week. You are looking for a one-word park, and after making the changes, the B will be at the start of the second word. So again, send me a one-word U.S. national park, move the last letter to the beginning, and then change one of the middle letters to a B. You now have two words, an action, and a noun starting with B that can perform that action. When you have an answer, send your name, your answer, and the station on which you hear the puzzle to puzzle@kpov.org. I'll select one winner from among any answers received by this Saturday.

0: AIPAC, short for the American-Israel Public Affairs Committee, is increasingly under fire for the way it spends on elections. But there's also a lot of misinformation about who its donors are.
1: Now it seems like AIPAC has somehow become the symbol of everything that's wrong with, like, money and politics.
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Good morning, radio friend, and welcome to another edition of Chord Drift with Paul Jorgensen. Hey, that's me. Hi, how are you? I hope you're having a great Thursday so far. Maybe you started the day off with a cup of coffee or tea. Maybe you're just big into general hydration, whatever. I hope it is going well for you so far. The sun is out, at least when I came into the Earl Winger Broadcast Center, the sun was out. Hoping things are going to dry just a little bit more. Wouldn't that be nice?

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1: As well as some tasty treats from before now. All of this we bring to you on a regular basis, and it's so exciting to do that. I do want to mention, if you want to go and meet up with us, maybe to chat about the station, what you like about it, what you might like to see changed, you're welcome to heap praise. We'll take that. You should come on out on Thursday, August the 27th from 8 to 10 a.m. to Shredder's Lair. It's at 3230 Brainerd Road in Chattanooga, our fair city. And we had a promo that was going that was a little bit incorrect. It said the 29th instead of the 27th. Hey, we've all had those kinds of typos, right? So just want to get the word out to make sure that you were aware. It is not going to be on a Saturday. It is going to be on a Thursday, the 27th. And I'm even probably going to triple check that in the next bit of music to make sure that I'm actually saying it correctly. But would love to have you come out and hang out with us. It's always a grand time. You know, if you're looking for other grand things to do, if you go to wutc.org/calendar, you can check out our community calendar, see all the different events going on around town. Well, some of them anyway. You can also go check out our tickets and giveaways. You can check out our schedule. You can go to show pages. We're working on improving the layout of the website so that things are easier for you to find and altogether holds well as a single entity. Just like you, radio friend, you're a great single entity, and I'm happy that you're here. Maybe you're saying to yourself, yeah, but Paul, I want to find out more about CordDrift. Well, go to CordDrift.com. It's a great place to go. I've got today's playlists up there on 8 different platforms. I've also got a track list. There's a bit of musing about the show. It's all great stuff. So go check that out when you get a chance. It is changing just about every day, so I'm doing a better job on that. And radio friend, I'm ready to play some more music because you're tired of listening to me. But you do have to hear that that was Portraits of Tracy, Caught in a Jam, that opened us up. It's off of Question, From Where Do Our Primal Instincts Originate? Answer, MTV. Well, yeah. So anyway, this came out back in July of 2026. Great song, very upbeat, and I thought it was a great way to kick off this radio program. We're going to carry on with the tunes. I've got some Johnny Cosmo, but next, some Ian Sweet, Criminal Kissing, right here on CordDrift.

Johnny Cosmo, Juliet, off of In Stitches, that came out on June the 12th. A little pop and soul there. Before him, we had Ian Sweet, Criminal Kissing, off of Silverstruck, that came out July the 24th. They're going to be playing Dark Matter in Nashville on Monday, October the 26th. And the next day, Tuesday, October the 27th, for those of you not keeping score at home, Aisle 5 in Atlanta. So Criminal Kissing was the lead single off of Ian Sweet's Shiverstruck. Keep wanting to say Silverstruck, but that is not correct. Anyway, another great poppy song there. And that's kind of what we're doing today on Chord Drift, where, you know, yesterday was a lot of acoustic. Tuesday was a lot of acoustic, kind of downbeat. Yesterday was bringing it back up. No, wait, hang on. Oh, wait, no, I know why I'm confused. I sat in yesterday for the Haley Solomon show for our very own Clark Gibson. And so that's got all my days discombobulated. So in the morning, it was low key. In the afternoon, it was high key. And I want to keep that energy going. By the way, I am going to be sitting in this chair at 1 o'clock this afternoon for the Haley Solomon show again. Post-lunch, if you're looking for something to listen to, always a great show to listen to. But, you know, if you enjoy these tones and my taste in music, then come on back from 1 to 3 and listen to some more of this. It is, as I say, always a treat to be able to bring y'all the music, the information, the whatnot that I've got going on in my head. I've got some Margaret Glaspie recap, kicking things off, Florence Road, 7563 on Cordriff.

Margaret Glasby, Michigan, off of I Am Both that came out earlier this month. She's going to be playing at the Blue Room at Third Man Records on September the 20th and the 21st at Eddie's Attic in Decatur, Georgia, down in the Atlanta metro area. Before that, we had some recap with Subtle Beginnings off of the album of the same name that came out back in 2022. And kicking off the set, Florence Road 7563, album of the same name that came out again on August the 7th. I will say that it was a bit of a fake out. Last break, I said I'm keeping the energy level up, then proceeded to play three downbeat songs. Gosh, that just sometimes happens here on Chord Drift, you know? The music just takes us where it takes us, and that's the joy of it. Also joyful is having you here with me, radio friend. You're doing great today, by the way. I hope you're feeling good. If you're, this time of year, because of all of the kids going back to school, there's a lot of what I like to call the crud going around. So hopefully you're keeping yourself healthy. If you got a little bit of that there crud, rest yourself, hydrate, try to let go of the stress and start feeling better. Cause I like it when you're feeling good, radio friend, like I'm feeling good right now talking with you. And I also feel good about this next set of music. I've got some James Ellis Ford. I've got TV for Cats, but kicking things off, The Cindies, Glass Shattered, right here on Chord Drift.

James Ellis Ford, The Ever After, off of Lost in Another World. That comes out tomorrow. That's right, radio friend. A lot of this music playing today will come out tomorrow, or maybe next week, or maybe the week after. Some of it before today. That's how time works. Before that, TV for Cats, talking about it. Off of the album of the same name that came out on the 5th. Again, kind of a bouncy, almost soulful, kind of a poppy track. And kicking things off, The Cindies with Glass Shattered, off of the album of the same name that also came out on August the 5th. The Cindies are a Bristol, UK-based group whose members had been in other bands before, and they came together with this release. It's always nice when people come together in order to make beautiful music and art and so forth. Maybe you're looking to get together with WUTC fans and staff people like myself. Well, I will tell you. Thursday, August the 27th, from 8 to 10 a.m. at Shredder's Lair at 3230 Brainerd Road, you can come out and hang with us. We've done coffee meetups there before. It's a great place. It's an definitely a distinct location in town. There is ample parking, by the way, in the back. So if you get there because of where it is on Brainerd Road and you're thinking, oh my gosh, how am I going to do that? If you can get around the building, there's plenty of parking in the back. We would love to have you come out on Thursday, August the 27th from 8 to 10 a.m. at Shredder's Lair to hang out with us and say hi. I want to say hi to you on that day, but I also want to play for you some more music before the end of this hour. I've got Cornelius. I've got Jacques Green. But kicking things off, West Side Cowboy, Dobro, right here on Court Drift.

Cornelius, twisting and glistening off of the album of the same name. You are listening to WUTC 88.1 FM and HD1, Chattanooga, Tennessee, coming to you from the Earl Winger Broadcast Center within the warm embrace of the University of Tennessee at Chattanooga. Radio friend, this is Chord Drift with me, Paul Jorgensen. Hello. Welcome to hour two of this Thursday extravaganza. So happy to have you here. It is fantastic. It is great. Played a lot of great music in that block. Before we had, hang on a second. I'm getting there. Before we had Cornelius, Twisting and Glistening, we had Jacques Green, Presence. That album is due out on October the 16th, and it is called JG, his initials for those keen-eared listeners that pick that up. I should mention, too, that the Cornelius Twisting and Glistening came out on July the 8th. And kicking off that set, West Side Cowboy, Dobro, off of It Goes On, which releases next Friday. West Side Cowboy, they're out of Manchester, UK, and they have a sound that surprises me with them coming from the UK. I've got a certain, I wouldn't say prejudice, but a certain instinct that certain bands from certain places should sound a certain way. And West Side Cowboy confounds my expectations in that regard in an excellent way. Oh, what else do we have going on, radio friend? Well, we've got a bunch of great shows coming up yet today. You've got me until noon. Then Fresh Air kicks in from 12 to 1. Then the Haley Solomon Show with Clark Gibson, guest hosted by myself, Paul Jorgensen, up until 3 o'clock when Scenic Roots with Ray Bassett take over. And then news with NPR and All Things Considered from 4 until 7. Then we've got Therapy Thursdays with Iggy at 8, Louder Than Bombs with Brent Stott at 9, The Fringe 10, Live in the Library with Clark Gibson, and 11, Signal and Noise. A bunch of great stuff for you to listen to. So if you go to wutc.org/schedule, you can see all of that. If you go to /tickets, you can see that we have, oh my gosh, so many tickets available for you to get in on and win. The list is too long for me to rattle off right now. Just take a look at it all. It's incredible. And again, if you're a big Chattanooga FC booster and you want to go see their next home matches in town, their last two of this season, I believe, at least for the regular season, the 29th, they face the Carolina Core, and September the 13th, Atlanta. If you buy your tickets through WUTC, a portion of those come back to support us, which is great. Also, we've got our listener coffee meetup happening on Thursday, August the 27th from 8 to 10 a.m. at Shredder's Lair, 3230 Brainerd Road, right here in our fair city. Back to the music. I have Penelope Isles, some Boya Harsher, but kicking off this set, The Avalanches, Blue Shadows featuring Karen O, right here on Chord Drift.

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Penelope Isles, I Loved You, Robert Patterson, off of the album 3 that is due out on September the 25th. They are based out of Brighton, UK. They are siblings, sibling duo Jack and Lily Walter. And this is their first album that has been tracked entirely live. Before them, Boy Harsher, Hard Beat off of Get Mean, which is scheduled for release on September the 18th. They're going to be playing at the Variety Playhouse in Atlanta on October the 27th and on the 28th at the Orange Peel in Asheville. This is part of their Heartbreak Tour. They are based out of Savannah, Georgia, and is their third studio album. And liking what I'm hearing there, kicking things off, The Avalanche's Blue Shadows featuring Karen O. Off of the album, No Bad Memories. There we go. Due out on October the 16th. But, of course, the single has been out for a little while. I just forward teasing this. I got to say, anytime I see featuring Karen O on the title of a song, I'm usually interested in whatever it is. I love her voice. You may know her voice as the one behind the Yeah, Yeah, Yeahs, but she pops up everywhere. And I mean that in a good way. Radio friend, this is Chord Drift with me, Paul Jorgensen. I want to remind you that we've got a coffee meetup coming up on August the 27th from 8 to 10 a.m. at Shredder's Lair at 3230 Brainerd Road. You may have heard a promo that said a different day, but it is the 27th. I double-checked. I then triple-checked. But, you know, I have famously gotten two of these dates wrong before, so I understand how that can happen. And just am excited to go and tell you about it, and hopefully you're going to come out and talk with some other WUTC fans and some of the staff and some of the hosts and just have a generally great time. And I know you want to keep that great time going, so I've got some Vanishing Twin Yard Act. But kicking things off, gosh, I love this song and this album so much. Mary in the Junkyard, New Muscles on Chord Drift.

Vanishing Twin, Bring Me the Axe off of Archives, scheduled for release on October the 2nd. So Vanishing Twin's an experimental trio based out of London, and they built this album off of the band's recordings. They looped things, they reworked things, and it just constantly built until they came up with the tracks for this album. Before them, Yard Act, Over the Barrel, off of You're Gonna Need a Little Music, that was released back in July. They are out of Leeds, UK, as well as somebody we talked about a little bit earlier, who are escaping me right now. Kicking off that set, Mary in the Junkyard, New Muscles, off of Role Model Hermit, that is on pretty much everybody's list of best music so far in 2026, certainly is on mine. There, next time I play that one, I've got another song that it reminds me of that I'd love to play right after, just like Yard Axe Over the Barrel definitely reminds me of Space Hogs In the Meantime off of Resident Alien. Interesting stuff here on Chord Drift Radio, friend. Just like there's interesting stuff every Monday through Thursday from 10 a.m. until noon right here on WUTC. If you've not gotten enough of me today, guess what? You can have two more hours. Starting at 1 p.m. today, I will be filling in for Clark Gibson, who's been filling in for Haley Solomon on The Haley Solomon Show. I love saying all of that. And I will be launching you into the weekend off of that one for sure. Also, can't mention it enough, our coffee meetup at Shredder's Lair at 3230 Brainerd Road in Chattanooga on Thursday, August the 27th. You may have heard other dates. It is Thursday, August the 22nd at Shredder's Lair. Quite a place. If you have not been, I highly recommend going, if for no other reason than just to experience their interior. It's great. All right, I've got a little bit more left in Chord Drift, so let's get some of this music out of the door and into your ears. I've got Kiwi Jr., Man, Woman, Chainsaw, Jess Williamson, but kicking this off, a little teenage fan club right here on Chord Drift.

Huey Jr. photos of the reenactment off of Blowing Up, which releases Chek's Watch tomorrow. God, I'm really liking the tracks that they've released off of this one so far. One of the things that I like is that the story of that song is it is a mother and daughter crime solving pair going about and doing their things. Lately, I've been in a very British detective TV show watching state as I'm doing other things. And so that definitely speaks to me. Before them, we had Man, Woman, Chainsaw, Something Else to Give off a Cannonball that came out last week. I'm just checking something real quick. Yep. And we had Jess Williamson, Goodbye to All That, off of A Mile South of Heaven that comes out on October the 9th. And kicking things off, Teenage Fan Club, Day in the Sun, off of Do Not Dare to Dream, which is scheduled for release on October the 9th. Look at that. Look at us, radio friend. We're at the end of another Chord Drift episode. We're at the end of the Chord Drift broadcast week. I want to thank you so much for joining me. Again, I want to mention that we've got a coffee meetup coming up on August the 27th. That's a Thursday from 8 to 10 a.m. at Shredder's Lair at 3230 Brainerd Road. So come on out and talk to us, talk to other fans. Maybe just enjoy a warm beverage and people watch. That's valid too. All of that is good. Also good, if you want a little bit more of what I am laying down today, come in at 1 o'clock and pick up with me as I'm guest host the Haley Solomon Show, sitting in for Clark Gibson, who's been sitting in for Haley Solomon. I have so much music in here. I've got some Holy Wave, the song First DAE off of I'm Dada, which came out on July the 10th. Closing out the show, we're going to have Tao and Tune Yards, Sick of the Times, featuring Linda Lindas, because those are all three performers, acts, artists that I like a great deal. Linda Lindas are going to be at the Georgia Theater on October the 17th in Athens, and then Monday, October the 19th at Basement East in Nashville, and the 20th at Terminal West in Atlanta. So they're going to be bouncing around. I'm sorry, the first date, October the 17th, that's in Athens, Georgia, at the Georgia Theater. Okay, anyway, all of this is bouncing around. Who knows, maybe they'll come to town and hang out with us. Taking us out of this show, we're going to play a little Star Cleaner reunion. The album is Umbrella. That is due out on September the 25th. This is Never Odd or Even. Thanks for listening. If I don't see you at 1 o'clock today, I will see you Monday morning at 10. Have a great weekend, everybody.

0: Here is your WUTC live music lineup for the week. Tuesday, head over to the Woodshop for Tuesday Blues Day with Jet Black. While PJ Morton brings his Saturday night, Sunday morning tour to town at the Walker Theater. Wednesday is Jazz Night at Barking Legs Theater, featuring the Gordon Inman Quartet. 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
1: 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Fresh Air's classical music critic Lloyd Schwartz has often spoke about the American mezzo-soprano Lorraine Hunt Lieberson, who died 20 years ago at 52. A new release of a remastered recording of her singing Handel arias reminded Lloyd, to his embarrassment, that the very first time he heard her, he wasn't sure how special she was.

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Hello, radio friend, and welcome to the Haley Solomon Show with me, Paul Jorgensen. Good afternoon. I hope you're doing well. I'm sitting in for Clark Gibson, who is on the mend from whatever is going around right now, and I wish him a speedy recovery. I'm confident he'll be back in this chair come Monday. But you've got me for the next 2 hours. If you don't know who I am, hi, I'm Paul. I host Chord Drift 10 to 12 every Monday through Thursday right here on 88.1 FM. And I'm delighted to be sitting in for another two-hour stretch today. It's a real treat to be able to bring all of this music to you. There's so much new music. I played a lot in my first two-hour block, and I'm going to play even more in this one. We just heard the Reds, Pinks, and Purples with Slow Torture of an Hourly Wage, which is off of The Past is a Garden I Never Fed, which was released in July of 2025. Oh, radio friend, if you want to come together with other radio friends and members of this radio station's staff and team and hosts and people who make the magic happen, come on out to Shredder's Lair, won't you? Thursday, August the 27th from 8 to 10 a.m. at Shredder's Lair at 3230 Brainerd Road in Chattanooga. It's bound to be a great time. Come on out. It's an interesting space if you've never been. I recommend giving it a try, and this is the perfect opportunity to do so. One thing that you do need to know is that while there's no parking out in front of the venue, if you go around back, there is ample. So that's a pro tip from me to you. The Haley Solomon Show is, of course, on air every Monday through Thursday from 1 to 3 p.m. And Haley is still off on maternity leave, and she and baby and family are still doing great. Glad that they're able to take this time and, you know, really learn who the boss is, which is, of course, the baby. Oh, they're so tiny. Okay, more music, shall I? Yes, I think I shall. We're going to play some Citizen, some Haver. We'll go with Haver. And kicking things off, Block Party, Day Drinker, right here on the Haley Solomon.

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Citizen Good Fortune off of Halcyon Blues. That came out August the 7th. They're going to be playing on September the 7th at the Masquerade down in Atlanta. They're sharing the bill with Anxious, who we're going to hear a little bit later in the show. Before them, Haver. Yeah, I'm going to say Haver. Better, featuring Devin Kayson. The album is called The Ghost Dance. That also came out on August the 7th. And kicking off that set, Block Party, Day Drinker, off of Alpha Games. That came out way back in 2022. There was kind of a confessional sense in that song that spoke to me, because I think I've been both sides of that conversation. So, yeah, I thought that would be fun. And Radio Friend, that's what it's all about here on the Haley Solomon Show, listening to music and having fun. I mean, what else would you like to do on a Thursday afternoon after lunch? Maybe you're in a little bit of a food coma and you need some music to A, help you process all that delicious food that you have, but then B, get you ready for not just this afternoon and this evening, but all the way through the weekend, which is what we aim to do. I've got the Caroline Rose. I've got Slow Pupil. And kicking things off, I've got Role Model, High Hopes 3000, right here on the Haley Solomon Show.

Caroline Rose, Chow Mein, off of Gentling the Horse at the Walt Whitman Mall. That is due out on October the 23rd. She is going to be playing at the Satellite Music Hall in Memphis on October the 12th. So if you happen to be way out west, but still in Tennessee, perhaps go check that out. Before her, we had Slow Pulp, Spill, off of Melody. That album is due out on September the 18th. Slow Pulp is playing November the 7th at the Variety Playhouse down in Atlanta. And kicking off the set, Role Model, High Hopes 3000, off of Chuck Timely and the Hourglass, which came out on August the 7th, like a couple of the songs in the previous block. This one, there's just something about it. It's kind of almost rockabilly with the alt pop kind of vibes to it. I don't know. It's an interesting juxtaposition of genre, I think. And one of the reasons why I definitely wanted to play it. By the way, Role Model will be at the Synovus Bank Amphitheater at Chastain Park in Atlanta, Georgia, on October the 3rd. Boy, that's a mouthful. And then on October the 4th, we'll be at The Truth in Nashville. 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I am not Haley Solomon. I am, in fact, Paul Jorgensen, sitting in the chair, filling in today and having a blast doing it. I hope you're enjoying the tunes that I am laying down for you. The Haley Solomon Show is here every Monday through Thursday from 1 until 3 p.m. And if you're wondering, well, not Haley, what other kinds of things are coming up later today? I'll tell you. You got me until 3 o'clock, and then Ray Bassett swings in with Scenic Roots, those great local conversations. From 4 until 7, we've got news with All Things Considered. 7 to 8, Therapy Thursdays with Iggy. At 8, it's Louder Than Bombs with Brent Stott. At 9, The Fringe. At 10, Live in the Library. And 11 o'clock, Signal and Noise. Not Signal or Noise, Signal and Noise. 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Maybe your app. Keep it all going. You won't regret it. We've got coming up Anxious, whom I mentioned just a little bit ago, Axis Sova. We've got Death Valley Girls. Kicking things off in this particular block, though, I've got some song people. Silver Flag, right here on The Haley Solomon Show.

anxious. Don't move. It's a single that came out just 2 days ago. It's got some great guitar work in there. And definitely has a Jimmy Eat World sound to it, which is in fact one of the touch points that was used in putting that song together. They are going to be at the Radio Room in Greenville, South Carolina on September the 3rd. And then on September the 7th, a Monday, they're going to be at the Masquerade Heaven in Atlanta, Georgia. That's the same bill as Citizen, which we played back earlier in the hour. Before Anxious, we had Axis Sova with Blow Up off of Flowerage, which comes out on October the 23rd. We had Death Valley Girls, Message from the Venus Flower off of Welcome to Earth. That comes out on October the 9th. And kicking off that set, Song People, Silver Flag, off of the album Though I Seem Tame, which is also due out on October the 9th. Whole bunch of October the 9th stuff. And I'm just double checking. I kind of went a little fast. I'm not sure if I missed. Nope, I did not miss another performance thing. But Song People, the three core members, had played together for years in the Philadelphia collective Edible Onion before forming this band. I don't know what's happening in Philadelphia. I don't know if it's something in the water or the cheesesteaks or what, but that city is putting out so much great music right now. And that's another great example of that. And I'm very happy to be sharing it with you here on the Haley Solomon Show. I am Paul Jorgensen, your host for these 2 hours. I'm chock-a-block with music I want to get in before the top of the hour. I've got Queen of Jesus, Allison DeGroote and Rich Ruth, Lael Neal, but kicking things off, Lorraine, Soulless Cycle, right here on the Haley Solomon Show.

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You can hear us in Chattanooga, Tennessee, and throughout the Tennessee Valley on 88.1 FM and HD1. You can also listen to us at WUTC.org. We can stream us everywhere. You can also fire up the WUTC app and take us around on your smartphone or tablet or what have you. That was Queen of Jeans, Sweet Devotion, off of the album Hard Sweet that comes out on October the 9th. Another Philadelphia band. God, they're really knocking it out of the park in that city. I don't know what's going on. Before that, Allison DeGroot and Rich Ruth, Nervian, off of Allison DeGroot and Rich Ruth, which is a pre-release due out on October the 2nd. Funny thing about this, originally the album was supposed to have been an Allison DeGroot solo album, known for her clawhammer banjo playing. And she was working with Michael Ruth, who is Rich Ruth, he was producing it and recording it, and eventually it moved into a duet album that they're both involved in, and then even more stuff. And then they were kind of sitting around with it, then had to finish everything up really quick in order to have it done in time for Big Ears up in Knoxville. So there, before them, Lael Neal, Slip Away, off of As Killers Do, which comes out on November the 20th. Way down the road. The whole record was cut to a Tascam cassette 8-track in the kitchen of a bungalow in Echo Park. There's a little bit of a lo-fi sound in there underneath everything. And kicking things off, Lorraine with Solar Cycle off of Fata Morgana. That comes out tomorrow. Going to be performing at Ayupurana Listening Room in Asheville on November the 17th and the 19th, the Blue Room at Third Man in Nashville. Friday, November 20th, Aisle 5 in Atlanta. So a chance to go out and see Lorraine. Radio friend, it is the end of that first hour, and we need to get into some music here on the second hour of the Haley Solomon Show. Before we do, I want to remind you about our coffee meetup that is happening on Thursday, August the 27th from 8 to 10 a.m. at Shredder's Lair on Brainerd Road, 3230 Brainerd Road. Come on out, hang out with us, hang out with other listeners, compare notes, just have fun. We like having fun. Coming up in this block, I've got The Healing Power of Horses, Fujiya and Miyagi, and kicking things off, The Tallest Man on Earth. Deliver Me from Trying, right here on The Haley Solomon Show.

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The Healing Power of Horses. I Wait, I Sink. Off of Summer Indoors, or Outside Wearing Black, which is an EP that came out on July the 17th. So these folks are kind of amazing, but I'm going to put an asterisk on this. So it's a duo out of East Anglia in the UK, but we don't know their names, or at least up until I put this playlist together, we did not know the individual artists' names in the band. When they recorded this track, it came out of what they describe as an evening spent blowing up audio interfaces and blowing through vapes, which does explain the fried texture underneath the vocal. It's their debut single. It's what got them signed to their record label. The day after it came out, they played the Line of Best Fit stage at the Great Escape in Brighton, UK. So they went from releasing their very first song to headlining having a showcase slot at a major conference, major concert festival thing. Remarkable, if true. There are folks out there in the music press that are wondering if this is all just AI or some other thing. It's an interesting question. I don't know. I kind of keep going back and forth on it. I still like the beat to that one, so I went ahead and played it. But again, a little caveat. Fujiya and Miyagi, lowest common denominator, off of New Shiny Object that comes out on October the 30th. Before them, The Tallest Man on Earth, Deliver Me from Trying, off of Just Beyond Endless Mountain, which is scheduled for release on October the 9th. Now, Christian Mattson is the tallest man on earth, the act, he's Swedish. He had moved to, I think it was the U.S., and then relocated back to Sweden. And when he had been there before, he didn't pay attention to Swedish musical history or anything like that. He went very Western. Once he got back, he realized that there was a rich tapestry of Swedish folk and other sounds that he really needed to embrace and bring out. And so that's what he did with this album. And I can certainly hear it in that one. It's good stuff, Radio Friend. Oh, it's all so good. So much music to play. I do want to remind you I say one more time, but it'll probably be a couple more times, that we've got a coffee meetup at Shredder's Lair on Thursday, August the 27th from 8 to 10 a.m. The address is 3230 Brainerd Road in Chattanooga, our fair city. Come on out, spend some time with us. It'll be great. I'm not going to close that because I'm going to need to read it again. But I am going to tell you what we're going to be playing next. I've got some Velocity Girl. I have Real Numbers, Nothing But Thieves, kicking off this set, Florence Road, 7563, right here on the Haley Solomon Show.

Velocity Girl, forgotten favorite. Originally released back in 1992, but is coming out on August the 28th on a compilation, 1989-1992. This release basically encompasses everything that they did as, before they signed to Sub Pop Records. And they had various shifting lineups, and then eventually they broke up, and then they got back together again, and then they broke up again. So it's a great band. I love what I've been hearing so far. I'm kind of surprised I didn't hear about them when I was in high school or college. This definitely would have been the kind of band I would have been into, although I don't really like how overwhelming the guitars are on some of the vocals on that track, but maybe that was the design that it was supposed to be before that Real Numbers star off of Was It Always This Way, which comes out a week from tomorrow. Before them, Nothing But Thieves, Baby Cool, Evelyn off of Stray Dogs, that comes out on September the 25th. And kicking off that set, Florence Road, 7563. It came out on the 7th of August as a standalone single. There's no known album that it's attached to, as far as I know. They're a four-piece from Dublin, and their breakthrough song, Hanging Out to Dry, cleared 25 million streams and went to number one on Irish radio. I'm going to have to go back and find that one, because that sounds really interesting, as do a lot of the things that we play here on the Haley Solomon Show. Hi. I'm Paul. I'm sitting in for Clark, who's sitting in for Haley, and it's a pleasure to be here with you. We've got about a half an hour left of this show and for my broadcast week, so I want to try to squeeze in as much as I can before my voice goes out on me. I've got some, what have I got here? I've got some Fen Lily. I've got Hannah Cole. I've got Clutter. Did I go back too far? I did. I've got Sad 13. I have 1-800-MIKEY. But kicking things off right here, Railcard, Unstable Neighbor on the Haley Solomon Show.

Sad 13, Watermelon Manicure, off of 1331, that came out July the 10th. It's a fun little mixtape that they put out, and all of the tracks on there are about a minute or so, and that was part of the scheme that they had for putting this together, and by scheme, I mean in the good way, not in the trying to rip anybody off. Before that, 1-800-MIKEY, Pleasant Morning, off of Inyun, which came out, is coming out on September the 4th. 1-800-MIKEY is Michael Barker of Sydney, who plays in several other acts down there and is part of the garage punk circuit. This is his third album. And kicking off that set, Railcard, Unstable Neighbor, off of Two Steps at a Time, which is due out on September the 18th. Railcard is an indie pop supergroup by accident. It's got Rachel Love of Dolly Mixture, Peter Momchiloff of Heavenly, Allison Thompson of the Trash Can Sinatras and the Love Band. And then Ian Button formed the band after working with all of those other folks at a gig, and they all realized they were about the same age, had very similar music tastes, etc. So they decided to put this together. Very strong Stereolab vibes from these folks. Folks, you've been listening to the Haley Solomon Show with me, Paul Jorgensen. It's a pleasure to have sat in this chair for the last couple of days, being able to spin some tunes in the afternoon. I want to make mention just one more time that we've got our coffee meetup at Shredder's Lair on Thursday, August the 27th from 8 to 10 a.m. That is at 3230 Brainerd Road in Chattanooga. Want to also mention, go to WUTC.org to find out everything about the station. You can go check out The Haley Solomon Show on our shows page. If you also go to corddrift.com, you can see this episode's playlist. I exported it out to 8 different streaming platforms, plus there's a whole track list there as well. So you can check that out. I will be back with you on Monday morning at 10 a.m. Hopefully, Mr. Clark Gibson will be back in this chair on Monday at 1 p.m. So do come back, check it out, check us out. It's always a pleasure to have you with us. Have a great weekend. I hope both shows have given you some tunes to think about and maybe carry with you as you're out and about, and for those rare moments you're not listening to 88.1 FM. All right, I teased some of these songs that were coming up anyway, but now we're just going to do it. I've got Hannah Cole in here. I've got Clutter. Taking us out today is going to be The Water Girls, The Hole of the Moon, Full Moon Mix. So this is a cover of the Water Boys classic, and it's very electronic, and I really enjoyed this particular version. I forgot to mention that we've also got some Fenlay in here as well. I'm sorry, Fenlily in here as well. Oh, radio friend, it's about time for me to call it my broadcast day and my broadcast week. So kicking us off in this block, we're going to have Clutter with Robot. Like I said, have a great weekend and see you on Monday.

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4: Live from NPR News in Washington, I'm Louise Schiavone. Democrats and Republicans looking for November's magic formula to claim the national political advantage have a mixed bag of recent primary results. Republican voters this week appeared to be more discerning about Trump-anointed candidates. In Wisconsin, Minnesota, and Connecticut, Democratic voters signaled a preference for younger, progressive-leaning candidates. But as NPR's Elena Moore reports, all in moderation.
5: The general election is all about growing your coalition, but that only matters if Democrats show up and in full. It's clear these anti-establishment candidates are re-energizing a part of the base that has felt disconnected from the party in recent elections, but that could come at a risk of alienating other key parts of the base. And when you're looking at toss-up races this fall, Democrats can't afford to have any voter stay home.
4: NPR's Elena Moore. The UN Human Rights Office says Palestinians returning to Gaza are reporting degrading treatment and the confiscation of personal belongings. NPR's Anas Baba has more.
6: For Palestinians, the ordeal of trying to return home to Gaza after months of displacement comes with Israeli restrictions. A statement by the UN Human Rights Office in the occupied Palestinian territory says hundreds of returnees have reported physical violence, threats, harassment, and verbal abuse by Israeli troops. According to the statement, on a single day in July, 54 out of 92 returnees say their belongings were seized. In another instance, an elderly man was allegedly beaten and detained after asking about missing money. Two women reported intrusive body searches. In one case, a 4-year-old girl had to return to Gaza alone after her father was blocked from entering. Humanitarian workers had to trace her mother in Gaza. Anas Baba, NPR News, Gaza.
4: A federal judge in Boston has dismissed a Trump administration lawsuit against Harvard University that charged that the university failed to protect students on campus from anti-Semitism. NPR's Janaki Mehta has details.
7: The lawsuit, filed back in March, claimed that after the war in Gaza began, Harvard had turned, quote, a blind eye to anti-Semitism and discrimination against Jews and Israelis, unquote. Now Judge Richard Stearns of the U.S. District Court in Massachusetts has dismissed the lawsuit, saying its claims of anti-Semitism were, quote, too isolated and, quote, devoid of any factual allegations, unquote, to prove that Harvard was out of compliance with civil rights laws. While this is a win for Harvard, which has been in a years-long battle with the Trump administration, Harmeet Dhillon, the Assistant Attorney General for Civil Rights at the U.S. Department of Justice, told NPR, quote, we disagree with the ruling and are assessing next steps, unquote, adding that the Justice Department is actively investigating anti-Semitism nationwide. Janaki Mehta, NPR News.
4: Wall Street, the Nasdaq is up 248, the S&P 500 up 53. This is NPR. California is prepared to fund gender-affirming care for minors after the Trump administration announced it would end coverage for those services this week. From member station KALW, Desmond Bracken has more.
8: California state law requires providers to offer gender-affirming care. The state budget earmarked $26 million to pay providers for trans healthcare impacted by federal cuts this year. Danny Sisenya, the director of the state's LGBTQ Health and Human Services Network, says the one-time funding offers limited relief to families with trans children who rely on public insurance.
9: We know that there's more attacks coming, so we are identifying where the gaps in coverage may be and preparing additional budget asks.
8: Medicaid and the Children's Health Insurance Program will no longer cover gender-affirming treatments for minors after October 13th. 27 states currently ban the treatments for youth. For NPR News, I'm Desmond Bracken in San Francisco.
4: In northern Greece, tourists and residents are fleeing by land and sea as high winds spread a wildfire that's broken out at the height of the tourist season. The National Transportation Safety Board is out with its analysis of what went wrong last month when a passenger was partially sucked out of a Ryanair plane window after takeoff from Greece. Investigators have concluded an engine fan blade broke off and flying parts shattered the plane window shortly after takeoff. The 61-year-old passenger sitting next to the window was pulled to safety by his wife and other passengers. He suffered neck and shoulder injuries and friction burns. I'm Louise Schiavone, NPR News, Washington.
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12: This is Scenic Roots. I'm Ray Bassett. Thanks for joining us. For this episode, we bring you an encore of a few conversations with a few authors here in Chattanooga and the Tennessee Valley.
13: The seed for the latest novel by a Chattanooga writer was planted when she encountered a real tombstone in East Tennessee with this inscription, Leonard Bush's Leg, 1923. Susan Gregg Gilmore is the author of The Curious Calling of Leonard Bush, published by Blair, a nonprofit press in Durham, North Carolina. The novel begins with a funeral for the amputated leg of a fictional boy named Leonard after he stepped on a piece of glass in a river in rural Tennessee in 1961. From there, we learn about Leonard, his family, and his impact on their community.
12: Susan, thanks for joining us.
14: Thank you.
12: Tell us more about this book.
14: The Curious Calling of Leonard Bush has been 12 years in the making. I was actually writing another novel, had spent a year researching that novel. And when I sent that to my agent, along with 6 pages of this Leonard book, she wrote me back and said, that's the novel you need to be writing, not the other one. That was the start of the journey, but yeah, it took a long time to get here.
12: How did you come up with the idea for this story?
14: Well, I used to teach in the summers at a summer camp for Humanities Tennessee, young high schoolers from the mountains on the campus of Lincoln Memorial University, and that's right where Tennessee, Kentucky, and Virginia all come together. And I would walk the kids up to a small cemetery on campus at the beginning of the week and give them the assignment that they need to develop a character that they'll

0: zombies and that kind of thing all week, which was fine, but I just wanted them to explore something a little different. And there was one tombstone there that said Leonard Bush's leg, 1923. I thought that was amazing. And the kids, not so much, but that tombstone just kept kind of scratching, I guess, at my creative self. And I finally called the school and found out, well, it was a leg that had belonged to a 12-year-old boy. But that's all I knew, that he had lost his leg. Didn't know anything else. But that's all I needed. And from there came the novel.
1: And from there, we learn about Leonard.
0: And Leonard is this, well, actually, I think it was maybe my agent who said he's kind of the Ted Lasso of Appalachia. He's a really positive 12-year-old kid who loses his leg. It's already amputated at the start of the book, but he wants to bury it. And his mother is not quite as accepting of this idea, but finally gives in. And so they have a funeral for the leg in the family cemetery, and everyone in town comes. And everyone sees how beautifully this 12-year-old boy has moved on from this tragic loss. His parents, not as much, but the child, yes. And so one by one, people begin to bring him trinkets and mementos of their grief, their woe, their guilt, their shame, and ask this child to bury them in the same way that he buried his leg, hoping that they're going to have some of this comfort that they see that Leonard has enjoyed.
1: We should talk about where and when this story is set. Sweetwater, Tennessee.
0: Sweetwater, Tennessee, early 60s.
1: Through this story, you explore these questions about what it means for somebody like Leonard, somebody like his parents, people in the community, and how his tragedy, his misfortune affects that community.
0: It completely becomes very pervasive and does affect the community. It not only affects Leonard's relationships with his good friends, his parents, the little girl that he has quite an affection for, and her whole family situation is very difficult because people begin to look to him for more than a 12-year-old boy can give, as opposed to really confronting their own life issues. And his reputation spreads. So, I mean, near the end, there's even a man from Oak Ridge, a scientist from Oak Ridge, who cannot let go of the guilt that he feels from participating in the science and production of the atomic bomb. So he comes to Leonard looking for some sort of absolution.
1: That was the word I was just about to point to, absolution. It's a word that outside of religious circles, outside of spiritual circles, it's fallen off the radar in discourse. If we were to dial back to some of the media of the time in which this novel was set, we would hear that.
0: True. And it's a subject that I always find fascinating, how people deal with their mistakes and their loss and their tragedies. And some people move on more easily than others. Some really struggle. I've probably done both in my lifetime. And so I understand these people coming to Leonard looking for relief, really. Of course, everyone is so hopeful that this child can solve their problems. Now, the town preacher is not so excited about any of this, but...
1: Well, he's competition.
0: He's competition, yeah.
1: When it comes to the threads of the stories and the characters within this novel, these people that we meet, what did you draw upon, either from your own life, your own experience, or those around you, or inspired by those who have written before you?
0: It's all of those things. I think writers tend to be sponges, and we're always watching and looking and observing the world around us, and we draw on our own life experience. And I'm a very empathic person, so sometimes I just watching something, I'll start to feel so deeply about it, and then it will find its way on the page at some point.
1: And then in writing this novel, you are grappling with many messages at once. There's what's on the surface, the interactions, the dynamics between the characters. Below that are the concepts. Absolution, one of them. How do you find yourself balancing all that in how you wrote this? Because it's tempting to just begin to scratch the surface on one extreme, or get so deep into the concepts that

0: the characters become ciphers instead of characters?
1: Well, that's a really good question. Some of the characters, if I'm understanding what you're asking me, and please correct me if I'm not, but some of the stories I touch on very lightly. Some bring a little more humor to the story, but there are a few that come with something that is representing a very hard, deep issue. I think his sweet little friend, Henry, who he brings a box of birds, dead birds, that he's kept in his freezer, because he loves to draw them, but he's now worrying that his mother has died and he's dealing with an abusive father that maybe killing these birds has caused all of this. So for Henry, this becomes a more complex issue about child guilt and loss and grief. And he, yet like Leonard, is still this hopeful little person who believes that there is a way to move forward and a way to find peace. And he's convinced, like, well, I don't know that Leonard is so convinced that it's the cemetery or the burying that did this, but he is happy to appease everyone if he thinks it's going to help.
2: We're speaking with Susan Gregg Gilmore, author of The Curious Calling of Leonard Bush.
0: How did you become a writer?
1: Probably the day I brought home some little thing I had written in the third grade, and my mother was absolutely effusive about it. I think from that moment on, I always thought that I would be a writer. I didn't major in English. I wasn't the student that the English teachers were always kind of thinking, oh, this is a talent here. It wasn't anything like that. But in college, I wrote for the school newspaper, then I wrote for the newspaper here, then when we moved to California, I freelanced for the LA Times primarily, and it just became such a part of my life. And it was while I was in Los Angeles that I finally decided that I wanted to try something different. Of course, everybody suggested a screenplay, because that's what you do in LA, and I went and I bought a book, and I opened it up, and then I realized, I can't write a screenplay. I don't know what I'm doing. It's just, I love all the descriptive language. There's very little of that in a screenplay. It's all dialogue, which I don't really feel is my strong suit, quite honestly.
0: Talk more about how you dig into descriptive language when it comes to writing a novel like this.
1: I love the revision process of a novel. Getting those first words on a blank page are really painful for me. But once you go in and you start refining it and revising it and adding a little poetry to it all, that's a great love of mine. It's a challenge, though, to look at something and then describe it on the page in a way that a reader will go, oh, I know exactly what you're talking about. Oh, yes, I've done that, or I felt that, or I've seen that.
0: All right. Let's hear the beginning of the book.
1: This is about two pages in, when Leonard and his father are making their way up to the cemetery prior to the actual start of the funeral. The gravel drive wound its way around the milking parlor and feeding barn, and a field stubbled with stalks of fresh-cut corn muted the northern landscape. Doves nibbling on the remnants flew away as the truck rattled past. Emmett cocked his finger out the window and pretended to fire. Leonard laughed at his daddy's play, and Emmett shifted into a lower gear. The old truck churned farther up the hillside, squeaking and grumbling as if it were apologizing for the rough ride. None of the discomfort mattered to Leonard. He was happy to be out of the house and free of his mama's care. So while the cicada's roar climbed and fell, he settled deeper against the seat and closed his eyes. For the first time since the injury, his body drained of worry.
0: It's been said that good writing, great writing, depends on good reading, great reading. Yeah. Talk about some of those you have read that you know have influenced you.
1: It's interesting because I don't consider myself to be a good reader. I was never a fast reader. I was very slow, painfully slow. But also because of that, I spend a lot of time with every novel that I read, and I really think about every sentence, the structure, the words chosen. So to me, any great writing is a lesson in writing. So some of the ones that I've relied on the most, Lee Smith, if anyone who knows me knows, I adore her and her writing. She was my seventh grade English teacher, so there's obviously an added affection there. Silas House is someone that I enjoy reading very much. Barbara Kingsolver. I couldn't recite it now, but almost have memorized one of the first lines of one of the opening chapters of Poisonwood Bible. I mean, it's just such a great sentence. And in that one sentence, she really, in this clever, incredibly beautiful way, lays out what the whole novel is going to be about.
0: Who are you reading now that's moving you?
1: I am actually reading another Silas House. Don't ask me to name it because I forget every time, but I love it. I actually had gone back and was reading a collection of short stories by Randall Keenan. He died suddenly, unexpectedly, a couple of years ago. Beautiful, beautiful writer, and his short stories are just phenomenal.
0: You live here in Chattanooga. You've been mm-hmm. back and forth, as you mentioned. Talk more about how this city, this area, sets the stage for how you think about writing, how you write, what you write about.
1: That's a great question, and one I've never been asked. So, you know, I was born in Middle Tennessee, born in Nashville, and the land is different there. You know, it's more rolling hills. And then here in East Tennessee, the mountains really cradle you in a way that I find to be such an embrace of, honestly, creativity. And I have just found that my writing has really improved now that I've moved back to East Tennessee. That may sound strange, but there's such a beauty in the mountains. And I spent a lot of time in Sweetwater, actually. When you get kind of out away from the city, just the sounds, the land, the people, it's wonderful, really, to write about. I can't quite get enough of it. So.
0: And for people who want to check out your book, keep up on all that you do, where can they go online?
1: Well, you can follow me on Instagram and Facebook. Actually, I do have a website finally after forever not having one. But I've had to really dive back into Facebook. I had taken kind of a break from all of social media while I was writing Leonard because it was such a distraction. And I was already so distracted by so many other things. It's amazing what you can find to distract yourself with when you really need to sit down and write. So social media had to go. But I've really enjoyed actually diving back in and connecting with readers and other writers and bookstores. It's felt kind of like a welcome home.
0: All right. Susan, thanks so much.
1: Thank you.
2: Tai Chi Chuan, developed centuries ago and practiced worldwide to this day, is a martial art and a healing art. The movements of Tai Chi, dynamic, gentle, and flowing, benefit both mind and body. Dr. Zibin Guo, a Tai Chi master, is a professor of medical anthropology here on our campus, the University of Tennessee at Chattanooga. For years, he has adapted traditional knowledge of Tai Chi to make it accessible and beneficial for vulnerable populations. Since 2016, he has conducted Tai Chi instructional training for healthcare providers at VA medical centers. His book, just released, Adaptive Tai Chi, an Accessible Practice for Empowering Body and Mind, published by Shambhala, offers modified practices from the discipline for people with different physical abilities and restrictions, including conventional standing and moving, stationary standing, seated, single movement, and wheelchair sequences.
0: Zibin, thanks for joining us.
3: Thank you for having me.
0: Why did you decide to write this book?
3: This started with something happened 20 years ago, and when I began to look into the whole ideas of developing a wheelchair Tai Chi for people with disabilities. And since then, the program has been going very well, recognized and being promoted throughout basically the global. So then 7 years of working with the Department of Veterans Affairs and promote the program within the U.S. VA healthcare system and conducted 85 instructor trainings and at those VA medical centers and in 46 states. I met so many people, healthcare providers, veterans with disabilities and with PTSDs, and learned so much from them and give me a great of inspiration that I want to kind of make this my experience of working with them something, a great story to share. So that is why I decided to write the book.
0: Tai Chi is centered on movement and flow. Give us an example of how adaptive Tai Chi takes something in typical Tai Chi practice and carries it forward.
3: That's a great question. Tai Chi is not just a movement. It's not just a martial arts. It's not just mind-body healing arts. Tai Chi is everything. Because the movement was a result of human inspirations of nature, the power of nature. And so when Tai Chi was developed, it's based on human observations about how nature changes so seamlessly and like a flow. And yet that flow can be so powerful, can change everything. So that kind of idea, when you embodied into that kind of flow movement, it create powerful emotional connections. And so Tai Chi practices actually is sense of embodiment of all the great wisdoms we have about the power. And so why is it the Tai Chi become very popular in modern time? Not because of its deadly martial arts, it is. But most importantly, it touches a lot of important human life. Our appreciation to life, for example, and our values and our desires. I'll give you an example. A couple weeks ago, when I started classes with Shambhala and publication, when the book published, they got a lot of requests. And people say, hey, can we take the classes? So we start 10 weeks class. So first week of class, and what I did was that I did a seated Tai Chi demonstration. Sit there and also stand there doing the Tai Chi demonstration. So Tai Chi movement, people familiar with are walking. Right? If you look at YouTube, the beautiful, the walking smooth, like ice skating, it's like jumping, kicking. So it's very dynamic. But I did it differently. I did sitting and standing. So then we have everybody and the participants, over 300 people participate that this course from all over the world. And we asked them to provide the three impressions they have. Right? What are the three impressions after you watch that demonstration? So we got all those responses. I did a little bit of simple statistics. So we compiled them, and the most shared impression is flow. Second most shared impression is calm. Third most shared impression is graceful. Fourth most shared impression is power. Now, I was sitting there. I was not walking, I was not running, I was not doing all those conventional Tai Chi martial arts thing, sitting there. So we talk about this, about the sense of human desire, appreciation. So people say, well, all those qualities you mentioned that were most shared by us are the very quality we are longing for, regardless of our body conditions, right? So actually, when we go through life, I mean, no one 21 forever, right? And so we do getting old, we do getting physically less and powerful as we were 18. Is that disability? Is that vulnerability, right? But oftentimes we do think that way because of the social constructions of ability and power. So Tai Chi practices is based on actually the gentle softness. So make those gentle soft motion become like water. Water is very powerful. Water has no forms. Water has no shape. Water cannot be measured. But water is everything, everywhere. So in Tai Chi, the principle of Tai Chi is slow, but it's really focused on how to use those kind of slow motion to make your body synchronize together, commanded by the mind, to create a flow system. So that system has a kind of what I call a term for it, is called 4 ounces force. How can you use a 4 ounces of force to deflect 1,000 pounds of power come at you?
0: What were some of the things that you had to consider, that you had to navigate in adapting Tai Chi?
3: People with injuries, and we call it as a result of injuries and disease, and we give it label disability, right? Disabled. So disabled, something that we use often to refer a particular kind of observable abnormality of someone, right? So we create a concept about those people cannot walk and cannot run. But however, running or walking are not only way to define human power, ability, right? There are many other ways. So the challenge that for me was to really kind of talking to people about what their needs, what they are hoping for, so what they are struggling about. So I spoke to a fellow in a wheelchair, and he said, I don't see myself walk again, but I just want to see I'm okay. I'm happy. I'm content to be in a wheelchair. And just like I talked to another person out there, he was 80 some years old, went through a lot in life. I said, what do you wish for? He says, no, of course, I wish I would be 21 again, right? But however, it's not. So the idea is, one night when we talk about Tai Chi, the idea, he said, the reason I love Tai Chi is because I feel the movement able to highlight my ability, not my disability. So I think that is a kind of challenge for a lot of people, right? I mean, how would you develop a program that make people feel this is not just simply adaptive, so because I'm disabled, right? Rather to make it something ideal, naturalistic way for them to engage. So feel the not think about disability, but think about ability. So the development of those programs is really kind of try to incorporate their needs, for example, physical needs, and also the body movement. Certain body movement create a powerful effect, not just for the audience, but also for himself.
0: And what was it like to work with healthcare professionals in developing this and in vetting this, because it was uncharted territory for you, it was uncharted territory for them?
3: Yeah, it has been a pleasant, incredible, inspirational process, you know, especially in the VA. And many of the healthcare providers themselves are veterans, right, veterans. So therefore, they really have a sense of appreciation and about what they're working with. They also understand, actually, a lot of veterans, their needs. And they do see the great advantage and the benefits of modern medicine. They also see the great needs for veterans able to use something simple to make themselves feel great, feel able. So through the whole idea of train the healthcare provider, have them to promote the program with the veterans, was really come out from our study. We did a study before, 7 years ago, and at Tennessee VA, and we interviewed, we spent 6 months, the VA hospitals, work with healthcare providers and also veterans with disability, basically ask them why they like Tai Chi, what aspect of Tai Chi like it, they enjoy it. So many people say, the martial arts. Even though people do, it's not really doing martial arts, but the movement gives them sense of empowerment because has some kind of meaning to it. Each circular movement yielding, redirecting. So the healthcare provider understand, but also the great thing about it is that many healthcare providers tell us what they learn, not only give them a tool to help veterans, but also help themselves first.
0: And of course, the Chattanooga area is home to many veterans. There's quite a focus on veterans here on our campus at UTC, as you know.
3: That's right. And really, really, UTC has been very supportive. And we started in 2016, 2017, and we had in-person classes on UTC, attract a lot of veterans from a region, the Chattanooga area, many of them from Georgia and also Alabama, came until COVID. And here's an interesting story. When COVID came, we have to shut down, right, everything campus. So I got a lot of email from a veteran saying, oh, that was the one of only way we feel enjoyable because we come here, we meet with our fellow veterans, we flow together, then afterwards we get up for beer, right? And it was great of socialization, but then we don't have anything, so I need that. So can we meet the park, right? So before we decided we're gonna go to park, and park all closed. So eventually we decided to go to Zoom. So when we started Zoom classes, and the many veterans who stopped coming in person classes because of deterioration of health problems, and because of deterioration of the visual, right? They cannot drive anymore, and they all joined it. So it turned out to be a good thing that the many veterans who couldn't come join in-person classes, they said, unbelievable, I'm now sitting in my living room and flow with my fellow veterans.
0: You and they went with the flow at that point in time, just as this book that you have authored also does. Adaptive Tai Chi, an accessible practice for empowering body and mind. Zubin, thanks so much.
3: Thank you, Ray.
0: You're listening to Scenic Roots. More in a moment.
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0: This is Scenic Roots. I'm Ray Bassett.
5: Martha Park is a writer and illustrator in Memphis whose latest work sketches a portrait of faith, motherhood, and a climate crisis across the South, a touchstone on how we believe and the places that we love. Her collection of illustrated essays is titled World Without End, Essays on Apocalypse and After by Hub City Press, an independent publisher in South Carolina for new and unsung writers in the South. Martha, thanks for joining us.
6: Thanks for having me.
5: How'd you get the idea for this collection of essays?
6: I don't know if I had an idea so much as just a long journey toward a book. I started out thinking I was writing more of a memoir about moving back to Memphis and attending church for my dad's last year as a pastor before he retired. And I quickly learned that I'm not a memoir writer and that I'd much rather talk to other people and kind of go on a journey alongside other people than just kind of by myself and in my own head. So the book changed into a collection of essays where maybe roughly half of them are about my experience growing up in the church. My dad was a United Methodist minister, and the other half are going out and meeting with people around the South and having conversations about, usually about conservation, environment, protecting places that they love, but that always kind of veer into territory about faith and spirituality.
5: And there is a religious significance to the title of this collection.
6: The title is World Without End, Essays on Apocalypse and After. And the title comes from a line in the Gloria Patri, which we sang in church maybe every Sunday, most Sundays. And it's a short song, but the last of the song is World Without End, Amen, Amen. And I always thought of the book with that title in my head. I think I started working toward this book when I first met my husband and we started comparing notes on our spiritual backgrounds. And he was really raised more in the contemporary evangelical church and grew up with the idea of this kind of God-sent apocalypse hovering over his daily life. And I wasn't. And I think that was really one of the defining differences in our theological backgrounds that kind of led me toward a lot of this book.
5: What are some common threads that you observed traveling around the Southeast and talking to different people that you recount in the essays?
6: There is a spirituality of place in the South for people's connections to the places that they love. And I don't think that kind of spirituality is defined or limited to one religious background or one theological kind of background. It's very varied and lush, but I didn't meet anybody for any of the stories I wrote that didn't have a sense of connection to the places they cared about that I wouldn't define kind of spiritually or theologically. And I think a lot of that can be subliminal or subconscious. And I think that's what I really enjoy drawing out of people is how stories about creation, about our relationship with the earth and with the divine, our theological conceptions of what the future might look like, really shape the way we interact with the world and how we deal with what some might consider secular apocalypses like climate change, biodiversity loss, environmental degradation. How do we interpret those kind of secular apocalypses into our present day relationships with place? It's interesting because I think a lot of the book is about like environment and environmentalism, but it's like these are just places that people love that they're trying to figure out how to care for. So whether I was talking to people who were trying to figure out how to save a rare tree in Florida or people who were trying to establish natural burial cemeteries in South Carolina and Tennessee. It's people who were working to bring back habitat for a potential ivory-billed woodpecker in Arkansas. Everybody had a relationship with place that felt very shaped by, if not theology, then cosmology. A really deeply felt relationship with those places and the creatures that live there.
5: Among the other places you visited, a full-scale replica of Noah's Ark in Kentucky, and the reenactment of the Scopes Monkey Trial, which is not far from here in Chattanooga.
6: Yeah, I loved y'all's episode about the Scopes Centennial coming up. That was really fun to listen to. I think those places in particular, I'm really interested in kind of contemporary evangelicalism and its effect on civic life and politics right now. And I'm writing as an outsider. I felt like it's kind of rare to find these like physical embodiments of kind of certain theologies. And so to be able to visit an ark that kind of represents a whole scale interpretation of the Bible in a certain way and how it should be applied in people's lives and how it shapes their relationship with the world they live in, that's just a wild experience. And, you know, they're working on a replica of the Tower of Babel, which part of my essay is just trying to grapple with that decision. It just did not make sense to me. It still doesn't, based on my understanding of Babel. But what I think I came away with was this sense of a desire to really isolate these stories from each other and have a kind of single interpretation of each story. This story means this one thing. And I think what I find really enlivening about scripture and about faith is the ability to read how these stories talk to and across each other, how different stories might affect the way we read each other. I had a grad school professor who taught a lecture on books that write and unwrite themselves. And he used the Bible as an example. And I think a lot of these stories do that. I think you can put a story up against another story and they change how you interpret from one to the next. And I really struggled with the tension I felt between the kind of religious upbringing I had that was open to doubt, open to reinterpretation, open to questions, and then visiting these places that have kind of a literal monument to a single interpretation that can't be changed over time. And the Scopes trial reenactment, I think, kind of raised similar questions for me. Like, if we're just reenacting a story over and over again and trying to stay as close to the trial transcripts as possible and doing this kind of literal interpretation of history, then that's another example of a story that can't be reinterpreted, that can't change over time, that can't give us new meanings. And I think there's plenty to say about fundamentalist Christianity and politics, and I have a lot to say about that too. But just on a kind of more personal, intimate level, I want stories to be able to live with us and change over time. And I don't think they were meant to be isolated from each other and kind of made this monolithic as they are in these kinds of places.
5: You write in the essays in this collection about faith, about place, about climate here in the Southeast. You also explore motherhood.
6: When the book began, I was working on these essays for close to 10 years. And when I started writing the book, my kind of nexus of my concerns was my dad is leaving the ministry. And he was retiring earlier than I expected. But for some reason, I just didn't anticipate the whirlwind that would kind of put me through. And I realized that I had always thought of my dad as this kind of conduit between me and faith. And that when he left, I didn't know where that was going to lead me. I didn't have a relationship with faith or the church that kind of wasn't mediated through my relationship with him. And when I started thinking about the fact that in a few months or in a year, there's going to be no church in the world where he's there on Sunday morning, that was kind of an existential shakeup for me that I wasn't expecting. So I started there. But then as I wrote the book and had a son and I now have two kids, I think my questions became a lot more about, from a parenting perspective, what faith is my child going to inherit from me? And so I think that was just a journey from questioning my inheritance to then questioning my role as an ancestor, as someone bequeathing a kind of faith to my child. And I think that made a lot of my questions more urgent for me, but I think it also just made those questions a lot more expansive because they weren't as focused on a deadline of my dad retiring. They're now something I'm going to be journeying through the rest of my life with my kids and figuring out with them. And so I think all those, the stories, the kind of questions I had as I was writing these stories were shaped by that kind of shift in perspective to becoming a parent myself.
5: You are also an illustrator.
6: So I've worked doing writing and illustration for over a decade now, and I've done a lot of stories where I'm working in either, and then stories where I'm doing illustrated stories, illustrated journalism. And I had originally thought this book would just be published just as a written book with no illustrations. And my publisher asked if I would be interested in making illustrations for each chapter. And then that evolved to me doing some spot illustrations and doing the cover. And it was a really moving experience because I had been working on these essays for so many years. Each essay kind of led me to the next one. So they were always in relationship to each other. But having the chance to spend a year creating illustrations that would really tie them all together, it felt like this chance to have them cohere visually. And it was kind of a process for me of a kind of emotional process of seeing them all kind of cinch together in a way. The art felt a little bit like a drawstring for all the essays. Like now they're all tied up together. I loved the process of illustrating the giant arc in Kentucky and then illustrating childhood photos and then illustrating ivory-billed woodpeckers and then illustrating a picture of my dad and kind of feeling all those stories tie together in a different way.
5: Beyond this collection of essays, what's next?
6: I have some stories that I've been living with for a while that I'd like to write. But I think what I learned, a lot of writing this book was kind of a experience in learning about how life can constrain art making and that those can be fruitful constraints. I don't think I could have written this book after my daughter was born. I wrote half of it after my son was born, and my daughter was born almost a year ago. And that's just really changed what art and writing are going to look like for me for a while. So I think for me, that's a process of kind of surrendering to the way parenting is shaping art making for me and living in stories a little bit more slowly and seeing where they lead me. And so I'm keeping those kind of close to me for right now.
5: And for people who want to learn more about World Without End and all the rest that you do, where can people go online?
6: I have a website, marthaparkwrites.com. I love Instagram. I'm on Instagram at Martha E. Park. I've loved when people have reached out to me and told me how they connected with different stories I've written about and would love to be in touch with folks.
5: All right, Martha, thanks so much.
6: Thank you so much.
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7: Charlie, Eva, Abaya. Thanks for joining us.
8: Thank you. Thank you. We're excited about being here.
9: Mm-hmm. Thank you. Thank you.
10: Thank you.
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8: This is the most exciting time of the year for Splash. 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
7: And this is free and open to the public and families and especially children.
8: Yes, it's a family-friendly event. 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
7: And all this supports the work year-round of Splash.
8: Yes, it supports the work that we do. We teach something like 280 kids every week during the school year. Free art classes.
7: And that's why we're having this conversation at the downtown Chattanooga Public Library. And joining us are two of those students. Eva, tell us about you.
9: I've been a student at Splash for about almost 3 years now, and I really love it because I've been learning a lot in Splash, and it's just such a great art class. It teaches a lot.
5: What have you learned?
9: I've learned many different techniques for art, so realism, abstract, any other of those things, and I'm still learning.
5: How did you get involved?
9: It was through my family because one of my cousins was in this art class, and I really wanted to join an art class because I love art so much.
5: What are some things that you have learned how to make?
9: I feel like the best things I've learned, how to draw faces, because I've drawn a skull before, and I feel like I've learned a lot about how to measure a face and draw any other realistic things.
5: And Abaya, how did you learn about Splash?
10: My mom wanted to give me a Splash. I think she knew Charlie, and then she got me into Splash.
5: And what are some things that you've learned how to do so far?
10: Abstract. We learn how to paint. We do oil pastels. We blend. We do faces. All types of stuff.
5: And what's one thing that you've created so far that you really like?
10: We just did trees today, and I really like that.
5: And Eva, how about you? What's a favorite of something you created?
9: I would say drawing realism, because I'm really a detailed person, so I really love to draw objects and real life things.
5: And Charlie, you and your wife Iantha have been bringing Splash to children such as these, students such as these, for a long time. As long as you've done it, there's still something new each time with each new student that participates.
8: Yes, each child is an individual, so we try to mentor them on an individual basis. So it's so exciting. So many stories to tell of kids, where they've gone and what they've become. Matter of fact, one of our interns now was in Splash for 7 years. She's now a student at University of Tennessee in Knoxville, and this summer she interned with us.
5: And what's something that you're looking forward to in your experience with Splash?
9: Well, I look forward to getting on a better level of being as an artist. I want to become a better artist and be able to draw anything, paint anything, and just have a lot of knowledge about art.
5: Abaya, how about you?
10: A future great artist. I want to sell pictures, and I want to have a new art style, become a leader in history or something like that for art.
5: What are some styles that you've learned so far through Splash that really appeal to you?
10: It's abstract. I love abstract. Also, I like oil pastels and blending them.
5: And Charlie, for people who want to learn more about all things at Splash, including and especially what's coming up on Saturday the 15th, in Miller Park, where can people go online?
8: They can go to our website, splashyouthartsworkshop.org. The festival is Saturday, August 15th at Miller Park. I want to mention some of our sponsors, including the Benwood Foundation, River City, the City of Chattanooga. We just have so many great sponsors that help us to do this. First Horizon Bank, Tennessee Valley Federal Credit Union, and people like Dr. Clark, Greater Brainerd Dental. We invite the entire community to come out and just have a fun day in the park.
5: All right, Charlie, Eva, Abaya, thanks so much.
8: My pleasure, thank you.
9: Thank you.
10: You're welcome.
0: Here in Chattanooga, Ocean Dreams 3D is now screening at the Tennessee Aquarium's IMAX 3D Theater. The documentary showcases the resilience of marine ecosystems beneath the waves and the efforts to protect them. Among them, ReShark, an international collective dedicated to reintroducing endangered sharks and rays to the world. Dr. Erin Meyer is a co-founder of ReShark. When she visited Chattanooga last month, she stopped by our studio. Erin, thanks for joining us.
11: Great to be here.
0: Tell us more about ReShark.
11: ReShark is a global collective of nonprofits, aquariums, other NGOs, government agencies all around the world working together to recover threatened sharks and rays.
0: How did you get involved in this work?
11: So I'm a co-founder of ReShark, and this all started about 6 years ago when a group of scientists came in the room and we were trying to figure out what to do about threatened sharks. And we know that aquariums breed sharks successfully. And so we saw an opportunity to take some eggs that are bred in aquariums and being able to bring them to Indonesia and raise them and release them into places where those animals are threatened.
0: Part of that work what's called the STAR Project. Talk more about that.
11: Our first project under ReShark is the STAR Project. The name is what happens when you take a bunch of scientists and stick them in a room. It stands for Stegostoma Tigrinum Augmentation and Recovery Project.
0: Glad you said it.
11: Yeah, I know. It's a mouthful. But ReShark, the umbrella name, is really great. So that project is focused on Indo-Pacific leopard sharks, which we've had in human care inside of aquariums for a long time. So we know a lot about them, which is really important for us to make sure we could breed the right ones in aquariums. And then we transport their eggs right now from Australia and multiple aquariums across the United States to purpose-built nurseries in Indonesia, where we hatch them. Our locally trained shark nannies, as we call them, care for, raise, and then tag those animals and release them into protected areas.
0: What are some things about this work that people may not know?
11: First of all, sharks are not all scary. There are about 1,000 species of sharks, rays, and friends all around the world. And not all of them are big toothy sharks like great white sharks. Indo-Pacific leopard sharks are actually these adorable little, when they're pups, they're really small. You could kind of hold one in your hand, and I actually have. And they get about 6 feet big. But these animals, they eat mollusks. So they eat clams and they eat small snails and small fish, and that's about as big as they go. So they're these adorable little animals. So not all sharks are scary, and I really hope that people start to love and care for them.
0: And sharks come in all shapes and sizes from waters all around the world.
11: They sure do. So anywhere you are in the ocean, you can come across a shark, a ray, a skate, or chimeras, which are really cool animals that tend to be deeper. And then there are actually rays that also live in freshwater. So they're literally in waters all around the world. And yes, they come in all shapes, sizes, and wacky shapes.
0: Talk more about the waters off Indonesia.
11: The leopard sharks that we're releasing out there, we're releasing them to a part of Indonesia that's called Raja Ampat. And this area has been part of multiple conservation efforts for decades now. So there are lots of marine protected areas that are managed by local communities who have taken a lead on managing these spaces to help them recover. And then the provincial government actually established a shark and ray sanctuary about 14 years ago. And that's resulting in those coral reefs really coming back to life. We're seeing black tip reef sharks, gray reef sharks, white tip reef sharks all coming back on their own, but the leopard sharks weren't. And so they really needed our help in order to bring them back into that ecosystem.
0: More about the rest of that ecosystem, the space that the sharks share.
11: The leopard sharks that we're releasing into those waters, they actually use multiple ecosystems over the course of their lives. So when they're really small, they spend a lot of time in mangrove forests, so swimming around the roots of mangroves. They do spend time deep and also at the surface waters. And as they get bigger, they spend time in kind of the sandy areas between coral reefs. So the coral reefs in Raja Ampat are spectacularly beautiful. They're colorful. They're very, very much teeming with life. And these leopard sharks, they like to rest in the sandy bottom areas in between reef flats.
0: And how were you drawn to this type of work?
11: So that's a great question. When I was a kid, actually grew up in Seattle, both swimming and fishing out on the Puget Sound. I feel like I've been connected to the ocean my entire life. First got underwater in Hawaii many, many, many years ago. But working with sharks is something that I came to a bit later. After starting at the Seattle Aquarium about 8 years ago when I got my job there, a board member introduced me to Mark Erdman, who was with Conservation International, and he shared the idea of taking shark eggs from aquarium actually in Singapore and figuring out how we could get them to Indonesia, raise them, and release them. So crazy, harebrained idea, I thought at the time. And as Mark and I talked about it more, we kind of came to this place where we felt like it was time to get it off the ground. And there are many, many, many other people that were involved in shaping this project.
0: The work of ReShark is featured in the film Ocean Dreams, now screening at the Tennessee Aquarium's IMAX 3D Theater.
11: The filmmakers actually approached us, gosh, this was several years ago now, and went out to one of our nurseries in Indonesia and filmed several segments mostly with Nesha Ichida, who is our project manager for the STAR Project in Indonesia, and also with Mark Erdman, who I previously mentioned. And with the two of them kind of featured in the film, you see them out there with our pups in our nurseries. You see some of our shark nannies in the film, and then you see a release of one of our pups as well into the waters of Indonesia.
0: What were some challenges participating with this film?
11: Anytime we're doing work with a filmmaker, and Reshark and Star Partners, we've worked with a lot of filmmakers over the last several years. It's that moment of realizing that we have to kind of slow our work down and kind of reorganize it a little bit so that we can make sure that the filmmakers are getting the shots that they need while we're still making sure that the animals are getting the care and support that they need, because we don't want to stress out our pups. So it's always a really important balance of helping filmmakers to understand how important it is to keep these animals alive and happy and healthy in the process of making the film. And the filmmakers were great partners with us in that.
0: For people who want to check out the film while it's screening here in Chattanooga, people can visit the Tennessee Aquarium's website at tnaqua.org. For people who want to learn more about Reshark, where can they go online?
11: Go to reshark.org. And if you see up at the top, you'll see a link to look at media. 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And you can explore the Star Project and our future project as well through that website.
0: All right, Erin, thanks so much.
11: Thank you.
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15: The USS Abraham Lincoln has been on an extended deployment and played a key role in the war with Iran.
16: Lawmakers have raised concerns about the conditions on board. We speak to one of them, Democratic Congressman Seth Moulton.
15: For Thursday, August 13th, it's All Things Considered from NPR News. I'm Juana Summers.
16: And I'm Elsa Chang. This hour, AIPAC's election spending has become the center of debate about money in politics.
15: What's the group's real impact and what's misinformation?
17: It plays into old stereotypes that Jews are disloyal, people with some global conspiracy that's sinister.
16: And a piece of a SpaceX rocket accidentally smashed into the moon last week.
15: But don't worry, scientists say they can use impacts like this one to learn more about how the moon got its craters.
18: When I saw the headline that there was going to be something hitting the moon and we knew when and where, I was excited. That's great.
16: First, this news.
19: Live from NPR News in Washington, I'm Louise Schiavone. Conditions aboard the USS Abraham Lincoln deployed in the Middle East are in hot focus as the aircraft carrier has now logged more than 200 straight days at sea amid reports of dwindling food supplies and overall deteriorating living conditions aboard. Democrats have not been able to confirm reports that some sailors have tried to jump overboard, and they want an investigation. Defense Secretary Pete Hegseth, meanwhile, speaking today at a conference in Panama, told journalists the reports are not accurate.
20: Completely misrepresented. Listen, we make sure that every ship, every crew, every captain has everything we can provide them at every single moment. Some deployments are longer than others.
19: About 5,000 sailors are aboard. As midterm elections approach, some swing voters might not be quick to reject socialist political candidates. NPR's Ashley Lopez observed two online focus groups of Nevada voters, where most said they would not think negatively of a candidate that is labeled socialist.
21: The focus groups were made up of 12 voters with mixed political affiliations who supported Joe Biden in 2020 and then President Trump in 2024. 10 of those voters who participated under the condition their last name would not be used said they would not automatically dismiss a candidate who was labeled a socialist. Melody was one of them.
22: I mean, I think that they're at least looking at ways to make sure that everybody is taken care of.
21: According to the Pew Research Center, a third of Democrats view Democratic Socialist candidates positively, and a plurality of all Americans say they neither like nor dislike Democratic Socialists. Ashley Lopez, NPR News.
19: The Kennedy Center Board has for a second time voted to close down the main campus of the arts complex for a two-year renovation, 3 months after a federal judge blocked a similar plan. The board is also trying to put President Trump's name back on the building, and PR's Anastasia Tsiolkas reports.
1: The board is chaired by President Trump and filled mostly with Trump allies. They voted again to close the center's main facilities for a $250 million renovation. The plan's approved by the board includes structural repairs, new marble floors, and nearly $12 million in acoustical improvements. The board plans to keep a campus addition called The Reach open for limited programming and as a memorial to JFK. The board also voted to test the federal judge's previous ruling to remove Trump's name from the center. Their plan now is to add an inscription saying that the center has been, quote, restored and renovated by President Donald J. Trump. The board's plans still need to be approved by the federal judge. Anastasia Tsiolkas, NPR News.
19: On Wall Street, approaching the close, the Dow was up 69, the Nasdaq up 214 points, the S&P 500 gained 50. This is NPR News. In the earthquake-stricken western part of Colombia, rescuers called for silence as they sought out sounds of life from massive piles of debris. Hundreds are still missing. More than 270 people are known dead from the 7.4 magnitude quake that struck on Monday. Officials say the current heat wave, Europe's fifth this summer, is lasting longer in the UK and France than the deadly heat wave of 2003 that killed tens of thousands of mostly elderly people. NPR's Eleanor Beardsley has details.
2: Clara Martin is walking her tiny dog Rocky down a searing Paris street. I always take the sidewalk in the shade and avoid the sun as much as possible, she says. Like most Parisians, she doesn't have air conditioning. Martin keeps the shutters closed all day and lives in front of a fan.
22: No, no.
2: She says even 20 years ago, she would have never imagined these kinds of temperatures. The thermometer is topping 40 degrees Celsius, that's 104 degrees Fahrenheit across France, for the fifth time this summer. Severe drought conditions have sparked destructive wildfires. Europe is warming twice as fast as any other continent because of its proximity to the Arctic, where glaciers are melting and the land is now absorbing instead of reflecting the heat and sun. Eleanor Beardsley, NPR News, Paris.
19: Vietnam says it has seized a major haul of ivory shipped illegally from Africa. Vietnamese media show authorities displaying more than a ton of elephant ivory confiscated during a customs clearance. Vietnam is a major transfer point for contraband of this type. I'm Louise Schiavone, NPR News.
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16: 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I'm Elsa Chang.
25: And I'm Juana Summers. The USS Abraham Lincoln has been at sea for far longer than the usual deployment, more than 8 months. The aircraft carrier has played a key part in the Trump administration's war with Iran, but now lawmakers and families are raising concerns about poor conditions on board and a warning this story mentions suicide. Steve Walsh from WHRO is in Norfolk, Virginia. Hi there.
26: Hi, Juana.
25: So, Steve, tell us, what is the latest with the USS Lincoln?
26: So, we know that the carrier has been out to sea for a long time. After leaving San Diego in November, USS Lincoln has had one brief port visit. Since then, it has been positioned in the Middle East supporting the war effort in Iran. It has now been out to sea for over 250 days. That's a grueling pace for a carrier with more than 5,000 sailors on board. Lawmakers are now raising concerns about conditions on board the Lincoln. Responding to MS Now and other reporting that sailors have attempted to jump from the carrier, Senator Richard Blumenthal and other Democrats are demanding the Pentagon investigate shortages of food, poor sanitation, and lack of mental health care on the ship. NPR has not been able to independently confirm reports of sailors jumping overboard, and the Navy has said that there has been no increase in suicidal ideation or attempts on board the carrier, and that mental health professionals are on board.
15: Steve, I remember talking to you about problems with another long deployment that you were covering, and that was on the USS Ford earlier this year, and it had, among other things, just horrible sanitation problems during its 11 months at sea. How is the situation with the Lincoln similar?
26: So, yeah, there are problems with sanitation, but being out at sea takes a toll on sailors. Normally, they would come into port after a month or so to resupply and let sailors spend time off the ship. The war with Iran has made that impossible. Shortly after the war began in late February, Iran attacked the Navy's main hub in the region, in Bahrain. This has meant the Navy has not been able to use its traditional supply hub in the region. Instead, they've had to scramble to find ways to keep ships stocked. I recently talked with the admiral in charge of Navy Sealift Command,

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1: There are true stories, there are stories based on true stories, and then there are mostly true stories, such as the ones that Janie Dempsey Watts will tell you. A Chattanooga native, she grew up here in the South, then moved to California, later returned home to live near her family farm in northwest Georgia, with a few travels to France and Sicily along the way. She recounts pieces of her journey in her latest self-published book, titled Mostly True, Stories with a Southern Sensibility.
2: My grandmother's farm, and our farm, the one I inherited, is not very far from where we live. And I just love that farm because I grew up riding horses there. Now, it may be confusing. It's mostly true. I grew up on the farm, but I also lived in Brainerd. So every weekend, we went to the farm, and we enjoyed seeing Grandma eating meals around the table, listening to stories. And, of course, my main attraction was the horses. And Grandma would even sit on the porch and watch me ride around. Sometimes we would escape up the side of Taylor's Ridge. It was a dirt road then. And Daddy said, be careful. I said, why? He goes, those people have stills in the woods. I said, what's a still? He said, just stay on the road.
1: What work goes into the farm today? Even if you live down the road and you have other people who are handling the work for you, you're still plugged in.
2: Oh, yes. The only people handling the work right now is my hay man, because right now we have the hay out there for him to cut and take. But I do have to be there. It's usually me. And if he wants to meet me there, I have to open the gate and we talk about the hay. And then I have a man involved who takes soil samples from its Georgia Extension. I think that's what it's called. But he comes up and he takes soil samples. And then if I want fertilizer, I have to arrange all that. So it's me. And then I also have barn cats right now. Right now we're in between horses. I won't go into that because I don't want to put a spoiler alert on the book. But we have barn cats and I have to take care of the barn cats now. But I go over and walk every day.
1: Without getting into spoilers, talk about some of the stories in this collection.
2: Okay, some of the stories were written long ago, like the Frosty Georgia Morning. I think I wrote that in 2007. And then I've done others for Chicken Soup for the Soul. They're in here. And then a lot of the stories are from a column I had called Boomerang in Catoosa Life magazine for 9 years. And I didn't put all of them in here, but I put a lot of them. And so those, you'll know, reflect returning back home and returning to the farm life, which I'd forgotten all of it. I'd forgotten the horses needed their teeth. They're called cleaning. No, it's not cleaning. There's a name. They file them down. And it's very pricey, and they put the horse to sleep. So one of the stories about that. And I've forgotten the weather. The weather was the big problem down here, because in California, the weather's more temperate. So I had to work with the horses. Once you get them, you're dedicated to the horse. So that's why it took a long time to get some of these published into a book, because the horse is so demanding. One of the horses had to give her foot baths in warm water in 32-degree weather, and I'm underneath the horse trying to force her to pick the hoof up. And I'm thinking, why am I doing this? Why am I underneath this horse? Why am I not writing a book? But then again, these experiences help me write stories. So you have to make experiences before you can write about them. Kind of a detail there.
1: Talk more about how you write.
2: Well, usually I see something that triggers a thought, and then a lot of times it'll come right to me what the actual opening of the story is. And then as I write it, then it comes to me what the ending is. The short stories are really easier for me, because I've also written for, in addition to the Chicken Soup for the Soul, Guidepost, and other stories, like short stories. They're just really easy for me. And it triggers it, and those are very easy for me. It doesn't take more than 2 or 3 days to get it all together to where I'm polished. But the books are a lot harder. I get an idea about what I want to do, and then I just start researching it. And then a good thing is you need to come up with an ending. But a lot of times I get caught up in the research because I really enjoy research. And sometimes that's a good excuse to travel.
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1: 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Can't wait to see you guys there. What up, everybody? It is Iggy for another Therapy Thursday with Iggy on WUTC Radio, 88.1 FM. Thank you guys for tuning in to another episode. And this is another one. I feel like I'm on a run. I feel like, I don't know if you guys know who DJ Khaled is, but when he says another one, that's how I feel.
2: That's what's up.
1: Because I have a wonderful guest here today. Personally, I feel like someone who deserves more flowers than she gets. I know she gets her flowers, but you deserve a lot more. So I'm happy to have you on the show, and I'll let her introduce herself and we'll get going.
2: Hey, everybody. It's me, Erica Roberts.
1: What up?
2: What up? Thank you for having me. Thank you for asking me to come join you.
1: Of course. Of course. You were one of the people that I would definitely want to get on this platform in particular because of what you do and I think who you are to people in the community, for sure. So, yeah, I wanted to get you on for this particular platform. I know we've known each other for some time now.
2: Absolutely.
1: But this is a good platform, I think, for us to talk. So so we'll get right into it. Now, you are a renowned wordsmith.
2: Renowned, what a word.
1: Yeah.
2: Maybe.
1: Maybe.
2: Maybe. Maybe.
1: Don't you got, you got two books published, right?
2: I do.
1: So yeah, that's.
2: I do. I've actually written several books, but only two are published. But yeah.
1: How many you got
2: written? I've written probably six, but six. But two are published.
1: Yeah. Are you gonna publish all four?
2: Yeah. One of them is kind of personal. I probably won't publish that one. That tells all my business. I probably won't do that one. I feel like that one might have been therapy, actually.
1: Yeah.
2: Kind of cool. Like when you write it down, you think, oh, I'm going to tell it all. But actually, when I went back and read it for, like, before I was going to put it out, I was like, oh, this told a lot more than I thought. That, what's that thing where you tell too much and you're like, oh my God, I think I overshared.
1: That was kind of
2: how I was feeling about that when I was like, this was oversharing. I will know who read this book.
1: Yeah.
2: Because they will see me and I'll be like, oh, you saw page 5, didn't you?
1: Oh, wow. Yeah, don't publish that.
2: Yeah, so that one's kind of, that one's, the others, I don't know. The two that I put out were strategic, I felt like.
1: Yeah.
2: But yeah.
1: Yeah.
2: Yeah.
1: I don't know if I should say this. I haven't told many people this, but I've thought about writing a poetry book.
2: You should.
1: And kind of already started that way.
2: Good.
1: So yeah. What was it, challenge to get published at all? I mean, I kind of don't know.
2: I self-published.
1: Yeah.
2: So Okay. So I first got on Amazon back in the day and I really didn't like the program.
1: Yeah. What was this?
2: Oh gosh, this was like the first time I got on Amazon to publish anything was probably 5 years ago, 6 years ago. And I didn't like its programming. I didn't like the way, and also they take a lot of money, but I didn't like its programming. And I was like, what's another way that I can do this? And I couldn't figure it out. And then I hit up a friend of mine, April Corbett, shout out to Upstate Mississippi. Amazing strategist herself. And she was like, I think we can do it ourselves, E. And I was like, what?
1: Yeah.
2: She's like, yeah, we can do it. And so mine are like chat books, but we actually bound them ourselves. We actually were in her studio. So these books were birthed by two black women.
1: Yeah, all right.
2: So it was kind of, you know, amazing to be able to do that. Yeah.
1: That is very amazing.
2: But I think you can do similar, you know. There are better apps and platforms that are better for that. And all you have to do, like, even if you self-publish, you can still, you know, apply for an ISBN number and still put it in a bookstore if you want to. But it was really emotional to see the books coming together, and we're actually in there binding them ourselves. We're actually putting them together ourselves. I'm formatting them, and, you know, she's
1: have we done that again?
2: Both books were done that way. Okay. I like the feel of a zine. I'm not sure where that comes from, but I don't always like the, I'm a good book reader and have been, and heavy books, I like them, but I always wanted a book that would fit in your purse that, you know, I want you to take this with you. You can tuck it somewhere. Mm-hmm. And the heavy books add a little bit more weight to your bag. So the zines felt like the zine feel felt more grassroots, felt more real.
1: I like that. It's like more relatable.
2: Exactly. And so that's what I felt like should be my lane. And I probably stick to it. The next one will probably be a zine. I've been playing with different ways of binding.
1: Is that like coming soon?
2: Possibly. Yeah. I've been dilly-dallying with it. I don't always tell people when I put them out. I just do it. Yeah, I'll be feeling like Beyonce at midnight. let me just drop some. Because the second book was an erotic book. And that one, we had a show. Yeah. And anybody that bought a ticket got a book, they didn't know until right at the end.
1: That's dope. You did it like Oprah.
2: Exactly. You get a book. You get a book. Yeah. You get a book. Yeah.
1: I like the dilly-dallying term, by the way. That's a very...
2: It's very artistic. Yes. It's very wordsmithy. Very wordsmithy. Absolutely. I encourage its usage. Yeah.
1: So you kind of addressed this a little bit, but this is one of the questions for sure is, do you believe in words as being a form of therapy?
2: Words? Mm-hmm. Absolutely.
1: Yeah.
2: I think there's intensity. Mm-hmm. Also, there's the caveat of whose therapy it might be.
1: Sure.
2: Is it the therapy of the wordsmith, the writer?
1: Yeah.
2: Or is it the therapy of the person that hears them?
1: Yeah.
2: And what if the wordsmith is writing from their own seat of therapy for the next person's arrival to therapy?
1: Yeah,
2: For me, it's been life-saving, you know. Mm-hmm. It's kept me grounded, above ground, literally. It's kept me alive. I eat from my words and my creativity. So if I don't write, if I don't create, I don't eat.
1: Yeah,
2: that is a heavy burden to place on something that you were given. Mm-hmm. You know,
1: absolutely.
2: It's a heavy burden.
1: Yeah.
2: Them words got to smack. They got to smack, or we're eating ramen noodles for a week, which I ain't mad, but still, it's rough. Yeah,
1: for sure. I think I've always felt that at heart, but more recently in the past probably 5 or 6 years, I've really embraced the fact that words are that, really. You know what I mean?
2: Words matter.
1: Well, yeah. I mean, it just, when you speak something, when you say something, it's kind of concrete. When you write it down, it's concrete. Mm-hmm. You know, you can't take it back. Now, you can erase it. Mm-hmm. But when you say it, you know, you can't take it back.
2: It's like the first part of manifestation, you know, speaking it into an existence, you know. Mm-hmm. You know, even, you know, in the premise of praying, you know, we're instructed to pray with the knowledge, pray with the knowing. Mm-hmm. So it's speaking with the knowing. That's a manifestation. It's asking, but it's also a manifestation. So you're saying that these things will come to pass. You want these things. And so you're saying it with an affirmative. Mm-hmm. Mm-hmm. And that's got power to it.
1: Yeah.
2: And it's going to be responded to.
1: Absolutely. Yeah. I know you said you wrote the book as your personal book, at least kind of as like a therapy for you, but I did that with journaling. Like I had like a strong, which I still do, but like, it was like a necessity. Now it's more like, you know how therapy, sometimes you can kind of like take what you need from
2: mm-hmm,
1: it.
2: Mm-hmm.
1: It's kind of like that now, where it's like maybe every week or 2 weeks I kind of reflect, but at the time it was like every day. And just getting those words out, getting these things, getting that out of my head.
2: Purging.
1: Yeah, it was really helpful.
2: Mm-hmm,
1: And so I always try to encourage.

0: it will come back.
1: Absolutely. Yeah.
0: And you're like, well, I said that. I said that on the 11th of November. Here we are.
1: Yeah. I got a quick story about that before I get into the next question. Yeah. But the next question I had was, when did you first discover your passion for writing? Like, when was that? Like, it wasn't just something you were doing, but more so a passion leaning into now is feeding my family and creating a legacy.
0: Probably seventh grade.
1: Yeah.
0: I met poetry in fifth grade, and I didn't like it.
1: Yeah.
0: I thought that it had too many rules.
1: Yeah, that's crazy.
0: You know what I'm saying? I know.
1: Yeah.
0: Pentameter and iambic pentameter, and I was like, I don't want to do that.
1: Yeah.
0: But over the summer of the fifth going into sixth grade, my mom gave me poetry. My mom's a writer. Mm-hmm. And they gave me this book called Black Voices. It's an old book.
1: Yeah.
0: And it had different, it's like a compilation, but it had different poets from all walks of life and years. And I realized that nobody in that book was following those rules.
1: Yeah.
0: And I said, say what?
1: Exactly.
0: So you mean that I ain't gotta?
1: Yeah.
0: Then I don't wanna.
1: Yeah.
0: And so I began to write. And by the time I hit seventh grade, I was very confident in what I could write. Even though I didn't always wanna share with people, I would share with certain people. Mm-hmm. People that I thought could appreciate it. Mm-hmm. But most of the time, I was like, I know I'm a good writer. Mm-hmm. But I didn't say that loud. I'd be like, mm-hmm, mm-hmm, mm-hmm. And I think, you know, church folks, they're going to always, it's very, very forgiving. They're going to always tell you you're amazing.
1: Yeah.
0: And I think I said maybe my first two or three things. There was a couple of, it wasn't just having confidence in the writing, but it was also having to have confidence in actually saying them out loud.
1: Yeah.
0: And so my dad's a preacher. And so he always, you know, he was going to be up there. He going to say, we going to. And so they expected it's either you or your brother going to be talking, you know, one day somehow. But anyway, so I started to, you know, share the poetry out loud. And of course, church people are the first ones to always be like, yes, ma'am, go ahead.
1: Yeah.
0: And it helped build my confidence. I later realized that not everybody in the real world is going to respond the same way, but that was the beginning of that. And I felt like by the time I was in the eighth or ninth grade, I needed to find other people that felt the same way. I needed to find those poets. Where are the other people that do this? Where are they?
1: Mm-hmm.
0: You know, I can't be by myself because there's a book of these poets. So where are they?
1: Yeah.
0: Where do they hang out? Do they get a bat signal that I just ain't seen? You know, and I started meeting other, I wouldn't have known, my lexicon back then would not have said creatives. It would have just been said them, us. So those people, you know, and I met others that were writing, but they did not dare share.
1: Mm-hmm.
0: It was just us in one of our bedrooms with our folders, and we're like writing as we're listening to Love Line, and we're just writing our stuff, you know. Not knowing that one day it would be how I would feed my family.
1: Yeah, not knowing
0: that.
1: Yeah. Yeah, it's always crazy how those things like play out. You know, you never know what those actions of life are leading you to.
0: Absolutely.
1: I think that's pretty awesome. So we'll get into my story after the break. I gotta cut into the ads real quick.
0: But okay, cool.
1: Thank y'all for listening so far. Every Thursday with Iggy, and we will be right back.

0: 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Right now it's crazy times for public media specifically, so they just had a fundraiser last week that generated a good amount of fundraising for us, but need a little bit more help, so make sure y'all go do that. But we are back on the show with Miss Erica Roberts here.
1: Hey, hey.
0: And also known as Velvet Poetry.
1: Mm-hmm.
0: So is that which do you prefer?
1: You know, that's the funny thing about it, right? And people ask me it all the time. So Velvet Poetry was describing what kind of poetry that I write.
0: Yeah.
1: Yeah, it wouldn't always.
0: It wasn't like a
1: stage name. Yeah. Yeah. I can tell who follows me on IG because they yell it out. What's up, Velvet? And I'll be like, I'm not Velvet. It sounds like a stripper name. Right? I was like, no, this is poetry.
0: Low key. It does.
1: I was like, it's just, no, it's not what it is.
0: Yeah.
1: But yeah, that was what it was. And the funny thing about it was that I had just stepped out on my own. And shout out to Mike Sick from Atlanta. Bennett was here for a bar exam.
0: Mm-hmm.
1: And he didn't even know, but he was asking me about producing halftime in between the rappers, right?
0: Yeah,
1: and so
0: yeah,
1: I was
0: yeah.
1: like, bet, I'll do it. So we get it together, and he's like, what can I call it? Produced by, what do you call it? And he said it before I said it. He's like, oh, of course, it's Velvet Poetry Productions. And I was like, right,
0: yeah.
1: That's what it is. You're right. And so from then on, that's what we were working with. And so it stuck like glue. And so now people think it's my name.
0: It's dope. You naturally got your name. You know what I'm saying?
1: From a rapper.
0: That's even better.
1: You know what I'm saying?
0: That's like the best way to get it.
1: Yeah.
0: I don't think you get it any better than that. So.
1: Yeah. How dope.
0: That is very dope. It's weird when that happens with me, too, because I'm, you know, people know me personally, and then people know me as Iggy.
1: Mm-hmm.
0: So it gets a little, I know my son's been out with me a couple of times, and when that first started happening when he was with me, it confused him a little bit, but now he's like, he's cool with it.
1: Yeah, my grandkids are like, Velvet. I'm like, I can't wait till y'all are older and y'all have questions.
0: Explain. Yes, yeah. I can explain.
1: Yeah, I was just explaining to them what I do. I was just saying, I told the 8-year-old legend is the 8-year-old, and I said, he was like, it was like a year or so ago. He's like, what do you do, Grandma? And I was like, I'm a poet.
0: Yeah.
1: And he said, poet? I said, yeah. I said, you know, like writing, you know. And I went and got our poetry book that I showed him, a kid's poetry book. He's like, oh, okay. So now every time I leave the house to go work, he said, is it poetry again? I'm like, yeah, it's always poetry, kid. Literally, that's my response. Yeah. It's always poetry, kid.
0: Yeah.
1: So it's so funny. I can't wait to see what happens with him.
0: He's going to learn to appreciate that.
1: Sure. I hope so. I hope so.
0: I think so.
1: For sure. Or think I'm just weird. My grandmom's a poet.
0: Do you find it hard to like promote your work at all?
1: I do.
0: Yeah?
1: Why? I do.
0: Why?
1: Because it's such a different times, you know. I used to post a lot of my poetry on social media years ago, and people would steal it.
0: Like, yeah.
1: I'm That's like, crazy. That line look real familiar.
0: You know, people steal statuses.
1: They do, and act like they ain't even know.
0: And so, you know, that's a thing.
1: At first, I was like, oh, that's so cute that they, you know, my line. But then I was like, wait a minute.
0: Yeah.
1: You stole the whole stanza, bro? That's crazy work.
0: Yeah.
1: I felt some type of way about it. So I stopped doing that as much. I also realized that being a poet, you live a poetic life, which I feel like I do, that the poetry shows through who you are.
0: Yeah.
1: And so, and then early on, a lot of my poetry was erotic, so I definitely wasn't posting that like straight away. I'm posting that straight away. Now I'd be like, oh my God, there's a video out. You know, but the biggest for me now is how my life has evolved. I still do poetry, of course, but I use it as a tool in community engagement. And so it's different now. entities will hire me to do commission pieces for them, you know, Marcus and Ben, reflection writing, stuff like that. So it's a little bit different how it shows up. But I think I have had in the past a little bit of a problem promoting my work in its entirety. It's gotten better though.
0: Yeah, I feel like the arts in general has gotten tough, you know what I mean? So which is crazy because I'm not really happy with that, specifically within the Black community. I want to speak to some of the erotic poetry and themes of what you talk about. So do you think that there is a stigma with that, like sex and poetry and then age and all those things in the one?
1: I think there's a stigma with erotic poetry within the poetic community.
0: Yeah.
1: Some poets would assume, some older poets, some poets who are hardcore iambic pentameter, behaving folk would say that erotic poetry isn't poetic. You know,
0: I don't believe that.
1: That it shouldn't be considered poetry, right? I've had that a lot where they've been like, oh, you're just going to say dirty words. And it's like, no, I'm not. It's whole lot more than that.
0: Do you feel like that comes from a certain demographic?
1: It does. Yeah. It does, but also, I think it's demographic, but also comes from sometimes, I believe, how people feel about sexuality.
0: Yeah, true.
1: Because they could be really feeling like, you know, this is something that is very taboo. We don't talk about it. For me, it's very freeing. I don't see it. I mean, I loved Prince as a kid. And I think my mom and dad, you know what I'm saying? And I think my mom had all the albums and my mom and dad did. But I think that they knew that I was not like all about the sexual content. The way I was describing it to them as I became, you know, aware and older was that it was beautiful to me.
0: Yeah.
1: That it was a beautiful freedom, beautiful liberation, you know, to be able to have these types of expressions. And to me, it was just beautiful.
0: Yeah.
1: The Bible has erotic poetry.
0: It does.
1: But no one's like, closing that up, you know what I'm saying? Or saying that that's not, you know? I mean, they were saying some things.
0: Yeah.
1: I read it. And I said, wait, hold up. Say what?
0: Absolutely.
1: Okay. Yeah. So, I mean, Song of Solomon, beautiful.
0: Yeah.
1: Absolutely beautiful.
0: Yeah.
1: But to those that are afraid of that or they feel that, you know, it's too much, there is that stigma to it, and they don't want to talk about it.
0: Yeah. Do you feel like sex can be a form of therapy?
1: Yes. I think I like to flip it a little bit, and it's not necessarily completely the sex part. It's like the intimacy. You see what I'm saying? There's the intimacy of the physical, spiritual, you know, emotional. Mm-hmm. And all of it is healing as long as it's, you know, truth-based, honesty-based, then it can be healing, you know.
0: Mm-hmm.
1: For me, though, I feel like intimate and sex therapy it has to do with how we show up, how I show up, how I'm able to live through my truth, how honoring the seductive nature of just being. It's not something that you go put on. It's not something that you go purchase. It's not on L5.
0: Mm-hmm.
1: It's something that you're born with and you just move through it. You narrate through it.
0: Yeah.
1: But for me, it has more to do with, it is more connection than it is performative.
0: Absolutely.
1: So like, what connection? That's that sapiosexual.
0: Mm-hmm.
1: You know, where the intellect is very attractive and it's very, you know, it's just attractive. I had another word, but I won't use it, but it's very attractive, you know,
0: For sure.
1: And it makes you glow with that person, right? Mm-hmm. That's building that connection, which means that all those other intimacies can now become healing to you. Mm-hmm.
0: Have you felt like whenever you do the poetry in that way, that it is, you know, somewhat of a, when people hear it, like say they're in a relationship or a couple, like it's kind of like in a healing way to lean. Have you seen that?
1: I've seen the healing. I've also seen them ready to go home.
0: Yeah.
1: You know, like it was motivational.
0: Yeah.
1: Another way to say it. You know what I'm saying? Like motivational. You feel me? Yeah.
0: Absolutely.
1: You see what I'm saying?
0: Yeah.
1: Right. So I do feel like that was a thing. You know, we had a whole series of shows and it was called Poetic Kama Sutra.
0: Yeah.
1: And those were back in the day, and those were seductive from the top of the show to the end of the show. Mm-hmm. And it was combined with healing, but it's also combined with like the sense of truth, you know, for women to be able to feel okay to say what they want. Mm-hmm. And also for men to be okay with saying, bet, I got you. Okay. I understand where you're coming from. I get it. And that's not always, you know, of old, that wasn't a thing, you know, mm-hmm. make the TV dinners and move on along. Yeah, you know what I'm saying? Like it wasn't a thing. Right. So now there's this sense of liberation there, I think.
0: I think that's cool. I would say one, I hope y'all hear that, people. So next time she does an event, you know, if you need to fire up the relationship a little bit, make sure you pull up. But also, I feel like, well, one, when you were saying toward the intimacy, like I feel like, at least for me, and I'm not going to get too much of my personal business, but I definitely appreciate sexual relationships when there's more intimacy involved. I'm not really into the whole boom, boom, and get out the way. You know, I'm more so intimate. I want to be able to feel all of those elements in that. Mm-hmm. So I think when men go to things like that with their, it allows that. It allows you to kind of see your woman get these things, emotions riled up, get them in the mood. And
1: also, it starts a conversation.
0: It starts
1: healthy conversations.
0: Yeah, like, all right, what can we explore?
1: Right. Yeah, you know what I'm saying?
0: Yeah.
1: But healthy conversations. Also, some, you know, also realizing that there are sex therapists, mm-hmm. and their jobs are to help people move through blockages.
0: Absolutely.
1: Help them move through, you know, childhood trauma or whatever. So I realized what triggers may be buried deep, but what if a significant other didn't realize that these things were, you know, that this is what was holding back, even though the person may be going through their own sense of healing, but didn't know that this was the reason why they're closed off and they start to realize that. But, you know, I've always felt that intimacy to me is close quarter conversations. Mm-hmm. It's sharing poetry with one another.
0: Yeah.
1: I've had really intimate moments where I've just shared a poem with someone, you know, and they'd be like, yo, this was, I don't even know how to take it just yet. What, how do I process this? And I'm like, slowly.
0: Yeah.
1: And you let it be you, you know, but those are the things I think that we forget. That and we're so quick to say it's dirty. Yeah. I don't like to use the word dirty when I'm describing those poems, or even with erotic, sometimes it gets a little weird because they're thinking that you're going to just be over the top, and I'm not. Mm-hmm. It's very, very much so creatively talking about the things that we want or whatever. Yeah. It's very creative. I remember I was challenged by a local poet. I won't mention his name, but I was challenged by a local poet. And he was like, I challenge you, you know, to write something at one point that was all I was doing was erotic. Because I could go dirty in 2 seconds. It didn't matter. Just quick.
0: Yeah.
1: And he was like, I challenge you. Write something else. Yeah. See if you feel the same. But what I realized was I was already writing other things at home. I just wasn't sharing them, right? Mm-hmm. And then I started comparing the two. While, yes, the subject matter was completely different, the emotion that I wrote with both were the same.
0: Mm-hmm.
1: It still was passionate. I might be passionate about black men, which I write a lot about being passionate about black men and black love.
0: For sure.
1: But then I'm writing about my children.
0: Mm-hmm.
1: I'm writing about being a black woman who's working really hard at being a better steward of love, a better person to hold these truths. Same passion, exact same passion, completely different subject matters.
0: Yeah.
1: So I started to realize that it is the emotional context, mm-hmm. and it's the power, mm-hmm. what you bring with it. So he challenged me for about a month, and I wrote some really, really, really dope things.
0: Yeah.
1: And it started making me see myself outside of the box. This is probably 12 years ago. I started to see myself outside of the box. Mm-hmm. And, but once you have, you know, a good clientele, February hits, everybody comes out the box, want you to write. Yeah. I've even been commissioned to write text messages.
0: Yeah, wow.
1: For wives. Yeah, to their
0: partners. Or
1: yeah.
0: That's cool.
1: It's interesting.
0: I've had, this will be the last thing before we go into the break, yeah. but I've had that intimacy moment where somebody shared a poem with me, and it was like, this was a new type of
1: it's different.
0: Yeah, a new type of feeling.
1: It requires you to actually feel it.
0: Yeah, for sure.
1: You know, it's gotta, so different.
0: Words and like what it took them to write it.
1: And it's a beautiful thing because it's there, so you get to go back to it again.
0: Yeah.
1: And relive.
0: Yeah, over and over.
1: Mm-hmm. Absolutely. It's a beautiful thing. Words matter, yo. Words matter.
0: Yes, they do.
1: Hey.
0: All right, we'll get back into it. We'll take a quick break here. You're listening to Therapy Thursday with Iggy on WUTC. Peace.
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0: 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I am here with Erica Roberts, Velvet Poetry.
1: Hey.
0: We just found out the story where that comes from. I'm excited about that. So we'll get right back into it. Coming off the last little bit of the conversation about sex and having a stigma around it, do you think that Black men and Black women are over-sexualized in general and then specifically within the community?
1: I think yes.
0: Yeah.
1: Yes. So much so that it's even hard to extend genuine compliments sometimes.
0: Oh, yeah, for sure.
1: It's scary.
0: Yeah.
1: You want to compliment a brother without them taking it the wrong way.
0: Yeah. Yeah.
1: So, and you know, you can almost tell by looking at him, uh-oh.
0: Yeah.
1: I'm going to tell him he's a beautiful man. The next thing you know, he's in my inbox saying some weird stuff, which was not, it's not necessary. You know what I'm like? Just say thank you.
0: Yeah.
1: And we're okay, you know. But it happens, but it makes it where we're, and the same thing with women. Mm-hmm. Women, I'm never mean or disrespectful. If a brother says beautiful or to open a door, I'm always quick to say thank you. Mm. We get the really bad, you know, stigma or stereotype that we don't say thank you.
0: Yeah, for sure.
1: But the over sexualized, I think that it's in our art, unfortunately. Mm-hmm. It's tapped in there. Mm-hmm. I mean, I do erotic poetry. Mm-hmm. I mean, so I think it grows from that, but also hip hop, unfortunately, the ideation of it, what it is evolving into or has become, it has a lot of over sexualization in it. It does give us a cause for pause at times, you know. I think it can hurt how we respond to each other. Mm-hmm. Because if we use any slang from one of the songs, you know, my little yeah, my little what, if we say any of the things from those, then it comes off very disingenuous. It comes off, you know, like you're trying to be something else.
0: Yeah, for sure.
1: Also, the quickness of the over-sexualization and the assumption that everything is easy and quick. Mm-hmm. And so some of the music.
0: Yeah.
1: And it's not. We over-sexualize it to a point where we're not even courting. Mm-hmm. Like, we're not even getting to that part yet.
0: Yeah, it's like, what you want.
1: Right.
0: What can you provide for me to get what you want?
1: You do me to death, you know, how long will that go on? We're going to talk in the inbox or text for 5,000 days.
0: I won't.
1: You know, right. You see what I'm saying? So it gets weird, but I do believe that we are definitely over-sexualized in the sense of, and men, I've been really feeling like an advocate for them at times, because I find myself thinking, oh, he's got a beard, and forget all about the rest. You know what I'm saying?
0: Yeah.
1: That's whether or not we want to look at it. That's exactly what it is.
0: Yeah,
1: you know, it's missing, you know?
0: Yeah.
1: So I've been trying to be better about my approach and not, you know, I might grumble out of my voice, but not, you know, not make it a big deal. How do we fix it?
0: I think how we fix it is understanding perception around it first. Understanding that there's a healthy way to be sexual in an unhealthy way. And as a community, just kind of being accountable, that's always my drawback to our Black community, is just being accountable. So be accountable to the fact that, yes, we have hip hop, we love it, but look at the primary female rappers that sell.
1: Mm-hmm, I mean, it's rough.
0: It's a lot of sex talk. Mm-hmm, so
1: The clothes.
0: Yeah, which I'm, you know, I like a beautiful woman, but at the same time, it needs to be balanced. So, I think men, Black men specifically, we've got to have some accountability too, because we definitely are over-sexualized and fetishized a big time. And it's cool until it's not cool. You get me?
1: Word. Agreed.
0: A lot of my homies would be like, nah, I'm good with that. But then you like,
1: nah, no, I'm not.
0: I'm
1: yeah.
0: not really good with that.
1: Yeah.
0: I've had an experience with that where I kind of had a awakening and was like, nah, this ain't cool. You know what I'm saying? So, yes, I do think that it is a case. I just feel like these kind of conversations and just being open about there is a healthy way to be sexual and even within erotic poetry, like, you know, that's a, like you said, that builds a sexual chemistry within a relationship or within, you know, who you came with. And that's not necessarily going to the club, getting drunk, listening
1: right.
0: to
1: right.
0: whatever. And then right. that turned into a sexual experience. You get what I'm saying? So those things I think are very helpful.
1: I mean, I wonder also to the over-sexualization in music or in arts. Our generation, our next generation sees it.
0: Yeah.
1: Then they want to imitate it.
0: Yeah. I mean, it's only gotten worse from our, you know.
1: They want to wear what they wear.
0: Yeah.
1: You know, I was like, wait, so is that a swimsuit? What is that? What is that? That looks like underwear, you know, like that kind of thing. So, yeah.
0: It's always been a part of Black music though.
1: Going way back. Yeah.
0: So, all right, so we'll get off of that a little bit.
1: Yeah.
0: I'll talk about Chattanooga before we wrap up a little bit. So, do you feel that Chattanooga community does a good job at promoting the arts and supporting the arts?
1: Promoting, yes, I think we do. But there's still a group of folk that'll say, I didn't know. There'll be a group of people that'll be like, there's nothing to do in Chattanooga.
0: Yeah.
1: And those are the folks that you have to be responsible for your own algorithm. Mm-hmm. You have to be responsible for your own networks, what you choose to make.
0: I agree.
1: You know, like, you can't get on social media and be happy and content with your same regular folk without looking to see what else is going on.
0: Absolutely.
1: But I do believe that, and support is subjectional. It's so, because some people are like, okay, I can't come to your show. And there have been many shows that I knew that physically I couldn't come to.
0: Yeah, for sure.
1: But I bought tickets.
0: Yeah, for sure.
1: And gave them to somebody.
0: Yeah, for sure.
1: Or I would ask the person, hey, maybe I can't come to your show. How can I help? How can I support this? What do you need me to do? Mm-hmm. It's not a hard question to ask, right? Social media, of course, sharing them, I think that's where the larger support comes in, or the quickest support should come in when they're resharing the events. That's cool.
0: Yeah.
1: But sometimes I think that as a community, we pick and choose how and who to support.
0: Yeah, absolutely. That is a big thing.
1: And that's cool if it's based on your I guess your desires or whatever, but I'm not a heavy playgoer. I don't always go to plays. But when I see one that's coming up that I think might be really interesting, I make sure to share it. So it's stepping outside your comfort box, you know.
0: Absolutely.
1: And being able to share from that space. Chattanooga's done better. We're not where we used to be. Because we used to be, it was a mess.
0: It is better.
1: Yeah, it's so much better.
0: I will not deny that.
1: It's so much better. We used to didn't have any open mics, you know? It's like, you just couldn't find an open mic.
0: Yeah.
1: Couldn't find live music.
0: Yeah.
1: Couldn't find none of that.
0: True.
1: And now, you can...
0: pretty much go somewhere every night.
1: Yeah, you can almost...
0: every night, almost.
1: Almost. And that might be a great challenge.
0: Mm-hmm.
1: For somebody to do, let's go to a spot for open mic or a live music every night and see how consecutive.
0: That would be a good challenge to see how Chattanooga really is doing in that world.
1: Shows the movement.
0: So, if there was, what is something that you would tell your younger self today? I was gonna say if there's something you would tell yourself, Yeah.
1: Don't be so wrapped up in optics.
0: Yeah.
1: Personal level, I would tell myself, wait on having kids.
0: Yeah.
1: Take that trip first.
0: Yeah.
1: Yeah. I love my babies. They're 29 and 25, but boy. Yeah. Yeah. I wish I'd have taken the trip. The big trip.
0: Yeah.
1: The one that was going to you know, that big trip, the one that was a couple of, you know, months maybe, you know, just to find.
0: Yeah, for sure.
1: Knows?
0: Absolutely.
1: What I would have came back? I don't know.
0: Who knows? Yeah, your life.
1: That's the thing, right?
0: Yeah, life might be different. It's interesting when you're getting those thoughts, like what it would look like if you did do that. You get what I'm saying? Would you even have kids?
1: Right. Word. And that's the crazy thing. Like, I'm in my 50s. So when you get past 50, oh, shoot, when you get past 40, you can look back at your life, at half of your life, and see the 20. Mm-hmm. And you can almost see where you're about to make that error. You can almost see that left turn in Albuquerque. And it's like about to be bad. You about to go. You can see it, right?
0: Yeah, for sure.
1: Well, at 50, you can look back at the 25-year-old and see whether they made the turn and if they, how they weathered it.
0: Yeah.
1: And you start to think about, okay, wait, what's next?
0: Yeah.
1: And as a 50-year-old, I'm like, oh, 52. I start to think, okay, so... what was it, you know, like going back to before I had kids, I had taken that trip where I could have tried to study abroad. What would that have been like?
0: Yeah.
1: You know, would I still be in the streets of, you know, would I have been in the streets of London?
0: Absolutely.
1: You know?
0: Yeah, exactly.
1: With an accent or something, you know what I'm saying?
0: Yeah, picked up a whole thing.
1: Is that where I would have, you know, is that what I would have done? But
0: got married, lived that thing.
1: Right? Right.
0: All right, so one last question before we get out of here.
1: All right.
0: I've been asking all my women guests this. How can men be a better safe space for women?
1: Ooh. Lord have mercy. That's heavy. Protection, I think. Protection for, I can speak only as a black woman.
0: Yeah.
1: Protection is big. I've been in boardrooms where there were black and white people, white men and black men, and was trying to share my thoughts and getting cut off. And it was one of the black men that stood up and was like, hey, hold on.
0: Yeah, let her talk.
1: Let her finish.
0: Yeah.
1: That was such a safe space.
0: Yeah, for sure.
1: It was such a safe space. Protection doesn't always mean ready to handle the business. Somebody physically start acting a donkey. It doesn't always mean that.
0: Mm-hmm.
1: It can mean protection emotionally.
0: Mm-hmm.
1: I think also listening. Most intimate moment I've had with, and you can have intimate moments with people that you're not in relationships with, that you're just friends with, right?
0: Mm-hmm.
1: But it was an intimate moment of him just listening. No interruption, just letting me get whatever it was I needed to get out.
0: Mm-hmm.
1: And then ask me, okay, so what do I need to do? How do I, as your friend, what do you need me to do? How do I support your next steps? I did not have an answer.
0: Yeah.
1: Not an answer.
0: Yeah.
1: I had tears.
0: Yeah.
1: Because at that moment, now I'm like, okay, now I'm exhaling, you know? Being a safe place to land for women is really, really high flexing.
0: Mm-hmm.
1: Nobody thinks about that safe space. And your question doesn't necessarily mean even in relationship, in
0: no,
1: you know,
0: I don't necessarily
1: intimate relationship. It's
0: that means it's in general.
1: Yeah,
0: right?
1: It's
0: to women.
1: Yeah. And it's a thing, you know. But women, we have a responsibility to that too, though, because if we're going to answer that question, then we need to be ready for what that means to us and what that response should be. And it should be with gratitude, with thankfulness, with true reciprocity.
0: Mm-hmm.
1: So just as brothers are being safe places and safe spaces for us, we need to take that on as well and be accountable for the reckless places we can make.
0: Yeah,
1: you know what I'm saying? And being accountable. Like, all right, so I was tripping as a baby mama back in the day. Let me see if I can get myself together. Let me do better. You know what I'm saying? I was just talking to my friend about that earlier. I was like, I was rough as a baby mom. But we learn from that, right? And so now we learn how to be safer landing places for each other.
0: Mm-hmm.
1: And it's really hard to, I don't want to answer that question without taking the accountability of what we're supposed to be, how we respond with reciprocity.
0: For sure. Well, I appreciate you answering it with accountability, but also giving us that, because, yeah, I'm trying to create that conversation. So where can people find you, follow you?
1: I'm on IG, Velvet Poetry. Facebook, Erica Roberts or Velvet Poetry. Okay. Whoop, whoop.
0: All right.
1: Whoop, whoop. Next show. When will this air?
0: This is probably going to air the what's that Thursday before Halloween? I think 30th.
1: Yeah. The 31st, I will be at Willow.
0: Okay.
1: Nightmare on Willow.
0: All right.
1: It is erotic.
0: Yeah. Okay. There's a lot of stuff going on.
1: Yeah. Me and Cinnamon and.
0: Oh, man.
1: It's been crazy. It's going to be crazy. Oh, me and Cinnamon. Yeah, yeah, yeah, yeah. We have Bring It Back Poetry and Potions, which write a poetry goes with the drink.
0: Okay. Ooh. Yeah. All right. Well, make sure y'all pull up. And make sure y'all keep tuning in every Thursday.
1: Thank you for having me.
0: Absolutely. Thank you for coming on. And yeah, y'all can find me on the podcast, obviously, Iggy's Loud Mouth Podcast. Thank you for coming on. This is a great episode. And I will see y'all at the next Thursday. Peace.

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5: Good evening. This is Bill Truitt. I'm back with the second hour of my show. I'll be playing a couple of songs I didn't have time for in the first hour, plus a few songs about the 1967 Summer of Love in San Francisco, the 1969 Woodstock Festival, and others. Until we get to Graham